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1: From WBZ Chicago, it's This American Life. I'm Ira Glass. Okay, so maybe you saw in the news that Defense Secretary Pete Hegseth has ordered everybody in the armed services over 30 years old to have their testosterone levels tested. That's men and women both. And then anybody who wants to get special shots to get a testosterone boost, they can get them. Goal here? Hegseth's social media post about this was titled, The High T, High Testosterone, Department of War. And maybe you saw people had all kinds of reactions to this, including lots of people joking about how Hegseth was suddenly embracing gender-affirming care. I personally had a strong reaction to the idea of testing everybody's testosterone levels in a workplace, which was, I've lived through that. Here, at my job, at This American Life, we did that. Back in 2002, we did a show where we talked about testosterone and the personality traits that supposedly go along with higher testosterone levels. And as part of that show, all of us on staff got our testosterone levels tested to see who had the highest. And then before the results came back, we all sat down and discussed who we thought might have the highest, and then we revealed the results. Anyway, today, as a cautionary tale to the men and women of the armed services about what it's like for an entire workplace to test their testosterone, we are rerunning that old show. Our staff experiment, you'll hear, comes up a little ways into the show. It's Act Two. But the original episode started with one of our producers at the time, Alex Bloomberg, joining me in the studio to explain why we took up the subject in the first place back in 2002. Hello, Ira. Alex?
2: Yes.
1: What's the reason for this week's show?
2: Well, I've been thinking about that. And for me, the reason for today's program goes back to a book I read when I was 15 called The Women's Room. Maybe people listening will remember The Women's Room. It was a sort of a seminal feminist novel from the 70s. And I first came across the Women's Room when I was digging through my parents' bookshelves looking for porn. You know, books with, you know, naughty parts in them. You know, like Fear of Flying. And so I picked it up and I read it.
1: Because the word woman was in the title.
2: In lipstick, probably. Or maybe not. Yes. It's incredibly polemical. Like, it describes basically a group of women sort of going from the 50s through the 60s. And they sort of all suffer at the hands of the various men in their lives. And, you know, there's constantly, you know, there's like, you know, women are slowly being driven crazy by their husbands' incessant criticism, or they're being called ugly after they get mastectomies, or they're being stifled by their husband's emotional shallowness. And
1: I noticed you happen to have brought into the studio with you today a copy of The Women's Room.
2: Yeah, well, I recently reread it just to see. For example, I sort of bookmarked a couple of these things. You know, on page 198, the narrator comes in and she says, you know, you think I hate men. I guess I do. And then a little bit further down, she says, my feelings about men are the result of my experience. I have little sympathy for them. Like a Jew just released from Dachau, I watched the handsome young Nazi soldier fall writhing to the ground with a bullet in his stomach. And I look briefly and walk on. I don't even need to shrug. I simply don't care. And then a little bit later, my hatred is learned from experience. That is not prejudice. I wish it were prejudice. Then, perhaps, I could unlearn it. There's not very much pornographic about that. It's an incredibly strange thing to read this book at that age, because at that age, I felt like, you know, there's one other woman who sort of comes into play at this point, and that's the, I probably shouldn't say her name. Let's just call her Kelly. And she was like in eighth grade with me, and she sat two rows away from me. And I remember one time, like, sitting in homeroom with her and seeing like the her button down shirt was open a little bit, and I could catch the bare sliver of her little training bra perhaps the most desire I've ever felt in my life, maybe. I mean, it was like all consuming, and I couldn't concentrate for the rest of the day. I remember it to this day. And so at the time I was reading this book, I felt like oh my God, this is like, I could see myself becoming the people that she was describing, the men she was describing. And it was really terrifying. My testosterone and how it affects me and how I react to it, I think about on a daily basis all the time. It often feels like there's something in my body giving me instructions that I probably shouldn't follow.
1: Okay, which brings us to today's program. A while back, Alex tried to convince all of us who work on the radio show that we should do an entire program about testosterone. And I have to say, none of us were really buying it, especially the women, who found the subject dull, even though, as Alex tried to point out to them, women have testosterone, and it affects them pretty much exactly the same way that it affects men. I think all of us were fearing a kind of men are from Mars, women are from Venus sort of thing. How hormones make men be all aggressive and women all non-aggressive in very stereotyped ways, which all seem kind of reductionistic and dumbheaded. And then Alex started reading and calling people. And one of the people that he called was this guy who wrote an article for GQ magazine about what happened to him when, because of medical reasons, he stopped producing testosterone. And for 4 months, he lived without testosterone before they caught the problem. And the way he described living without testosterone was really incredible.
3: Everything that I identify as being me, my ambition, my interest in things, my sense of humor, the inflection in my voice, I mean, the quality of my speech even changed in the time that I was without a lot of the hormone. So, yes, the introduction of testosterone returned everything. There were things that I find offensive about my own personality that were disconnected then, you know, and it was nice to be without them. Envy, the desire to judge itself, you know. I approached people with a humility that I had never displayed before. I grew up in a culture, like all of us, that divides the soul from the body, and that is your singleness, that is your uniqueness. And then I go through this experience where I have small amounts of a bodily chemical removed and then reintroduced, and it changes everything I know as myself. And it violates the sanctity of that understanding, you know? And that's humbling. And it's terrifying.
1: I think when it comes to this stuff, most of us do not know what to believe. We're caught between thinking that our hormones and body chemistry can determine so much about our personalities and wanting to believe that they don't. And so, today on our program, we bring you 4 stories exploring that question. How much does testosterone determine? At one of our show, Infinite Gent, someone gets pumped up with several times the amount of testosterone that most men have and describes some surprising changes. Act 2, contest, osterone. In that act, at Alex's suggestion, all of us on the staff of this radio program decide to find out who has the most and who has the least testosterone with lab tests. See how the levels match with our personality traits. An exercise I have to say, most of us at this point would not recommend that you try at your workplace or with your friends. Act 3, Life at Zero, in which we hear about what it means to lose all your testosterone. Act 4, Learning to Shut Up. In that act, a mother asks her teenage son all her questions about what it means to be a boy, which is, of course, exactly the sort of thing you do not want your mother asking you on tape at 15. Stay with us.

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0: It's This American Life, Act One, Infinite Gent. So what exactly does an injection of testosterone do to you? What kind of changes do you feel? Back in 2002, when we first broadcast today's show, our producer Alex Bloomberg talked with Griffin Hansberry about that experience. Griffin got massive testosterone shots as part of transitioning from female to male, which Griffin did after he got out of college. I should say that because it's been over 20 years since this interview happened, you might notice some ideas about gender and some language that are of its time. Also, a quick heads up to listeners that the interview acknowledges the existence of sex and sexual desire.
1: I went to Bryn Mawr College, which is a women's college, and chose a women's college because I strongly identified as a woman at the time, as a feminist, and as a dyke. I had my leather biker jacket and my big leather belt and my black t-shirts and my Doc Marten boots, you know, my combat boots. And that felt pretty comfortable for a while. And then my sophomore year in college, I was lying in bed with my girlfriend. I don't know if we were talking or what it was. And it just sort of hit me like a bolt of lightning, as they say. And I just knew that I had to change my body. So I started doing the research on it. And the only way to do that was to take testosterone. My first injection was a pretty large one of 2 cc's of 200 milligram strength depotestosterone, which is a fairly high amount. To give you a sense of how much that is, the average amount of testosterone in an average male body is between 300 and 1,000 nanograms per deciliter of blood. Mm-hmm. After that shot, and after an average shot, my testosterone levels go up to over 2,000 nanograms per deciliter, so that I have the testosterone of two high testosterone men in my body at once.
2: You have the testosterone of two linebackers.
1: Exactly.
2: Yeah.
1: Exactly. That's a lot. It's a lot of tea. And what's amazing about it is how instantaneous it is, that it happens within a few days, really. The world just, you know, changes.
2: What were some of the changes that you didn't expect?
1: The most overwhelming feeling is the incredible increase in libido and change in the way that I perceived women and the way I thought about sex. Before testosterone, I would be riding the subway, which is the traditional hotbed of lust in the city. And I would see a woman on the subway, and I would think, you know, she's attractive. I'd like to meet her. You know, what's that book she's reading? I could talk to her. This is what I would say. There would be a narrative. There would be this stream of language. It would be very verbal. After testosterone, there was no narrative. There was no language whatsoever. It was just I would see a woman who was attractive or not attractive. She might have an attractive quality, you know, nice ankles or something, and the rest of her would be fairly unappealing to me. But that was enough to basically just flood my mind with aggressive pornographic images, just one after another. It was like being in a pornographic movie house, you know, in my mind. And I couldn't turn it off. I mean, I could not turn it off. Everything I looked at, everything I touched turned to sex. I was an editorial assistant, and I would be standing at the Xerox machine, and this big, shuddering, warm, inanimate object would just drive me crazy. It was very, very erotic to me.
2: The Xerox machine.
1: The Xerox machine, you know, or a car. I would see, I remember walking up Fifth Avenue one day, and this red convertible went by. It was a Mustang, and I remember just getting this jolt in my pants, this very physical, visceral sexual reaction to seeing a red convertible.
2: What did you do with that? I mean, what did you think?
1: Well, I felt like a monster a lot of the time, and it made me understand men. It made me understand adolescent boys a lot. You know, suddenly, you know, hair is sprouting, and I'm turning into this beast. And I would really kind of berate myself for it. I remember walking up Fifth Avenue, there was a woman walking in front of me, and she was wearing this little skirt and this little top, and I was looking at her ass, and you know, I kept saying to myself, don't look at it, don't look at it. And I kept looking at it. And I walked past her, and this voice in my head kept saying, turn around to look at her breasts, turn around, turn around, turn around. And my you know, my feminist female background kept saying, you know, don't you dare, you pig, don't turn around. And, you know, I fought myself for a whole block, and then I turned around and checked her out. And before, it was cool. I when I would do a poetry reading, I would get up and I would read these poems about, you know, women on the street. And I was a Butch Dyke, and that was very, very cutting edge, and that was very sexy and raw. And now I'm just a jerk, you know? So I do feel like I've lost this edge, you know, this nice sort of avant-garde kind of. And I've gotten into a lot of arguments with women friends, coworkers who did not know about my past as a female. You know, I call myself a post-feminist, and I had a woman say, "You're not a post-feminist, you're a misogynist." And I said, "You know, that's impossible. I can't be a misogynist." And I couldn't explain to her, you know, how I had come to this point in my life. And to her, I was just a misogynist. And that's unfortunate, because it's a lot more complicated than that.
2: I'll say. Wow. Testosterone didn't just turn you into a man, it turned you into Rush Limbaugh.
1: I know. That I was not expecting. So I had to relearn how to talk to women. And I had to learn how to rephrase things, how to hold my tongue on certain things. And I'm not very good at it, so I get in trouble.
2: That is so fascinating that because, I mean, as a man, I think from the time I went through puberty, I feel like that's something that I've been learning to do is in a certain way, is just figure out, like, how to say things without getting myself in trouble.
1: Right. Yeah, yeah.
2: It's like I would not have thought that you would have had that problem.
1: Mm-hmm, right, because I should know better or something.
2: Or something. Are there other ways that you like, other than the visual and other than the libidinal, are there other ways that you feel like testosterone has altered the way you feel or perceive?
1: Something that happened after I started taking testosterone, I became interested in science. I was never interested in science before.
2: No way. Come on. Are you serious?
1: I'm serious. Now, you know.
2: You're just setting us back 100 years, sir.
1: I know I am. I know. I mean, again, I have to have this caveat in here. I cannot say it was the testosterone. All I can say is that this interest happened after T. You know, there's BT and AT, and this was definitely after T. And I became interested in science. I found myself understanding physics in a way I never had before. It's true.
2: Wow.
1: I did.
2: How about in the way you feel things and in the way you perceive of your feelings? Is there any change there?
1: I have a hard time crying. It's very difficult for me to cry. And before testosterone, it was great to, you know, if I was frustrated, angry, or sad, have a good cry, you'd feel better afterwards. And I do wonder if there isn't a chemical component behind it, because I now have a hard time doing it. And it's very frustrating. And what I will do is, when I feel that pressure build up, I'll go into my room, I'll close the door, and force myself. I have to force myself to cry. And the quality of the crying is different than the quality of the crying was before tea. It's very dry. I find myself sort of moaning and sobbing, but with very little tears.
2: You've answered a lot of questions for us today. And reinforced a lot of stereotypes that we've all been dealt with.
1: I know.
2: Did you have an idea of what kind of man you were going to be before the transition?
1: It's a bit of a disappointment. You know, I often ask people, what kind of a guy am I? What do you see? And unfortunately, people often respond that they see a nerd, which is which I never was before. You know, I was always really kind of cool and popular and hip and whatever. And now I'm 5'4" and I work out, but I'm not real muscular and I'm pretty small. I'm pale skinned and my hair started to thin and I've got glasses. And of course, I'm also, I'm the sensitive guy now. I used to be, the butch dyke, and I was seen as very aggressive. And I was more masculine in many ways, outwardly anyway, before testosterone. And now I don't have to prove anything. So I can sort of lay back and talk with my hands and, all that stuff that you're not supposed to do. So I'm still very much learning how to be a man in the world. There's a lot to learn.
2: Were there specific things that you were hoping for?
1: I think that the main thing that you hope for, that one hopes for, and that I hoped for when starting testosterone was to pass as male, to be perceived by the world as a man. But I do have a sort of love-hate relationship with passing, that my whole deeper self becomes invisible and my history becomes invisible. And, I think that's hard. It's a hard place to be.
2: Right, right.
1: Especially because when I got my first job as a man, they didn't know anything about my past. It was very corporate. So I sort of had to let go of any edgy clothing and facial hair and whatnot that I had before. And I became really boring. I mean, I felt like, wow, people must think I'm really boring if they only knew, that I'm so fascinating. throughout those almost four years, I had to conceal a lot. I would lie about where I went to college because I went to Bryn Mawr, and I couldn't say I went to Bryn Mawr.
2: What college did you say you went to?
1: Well, Bryn Mawr is in a bi-college relationship with Haverford College. And so I would say I went to Haverford, which is kind of, I don't want to say anything bad about Haverford. Some of my best friends went there, but I think Bryn Mawr is a superior school to Haverford. I do. And I think it's a superior education. And when I have to say I went to Haverford, it's like a little knife in my heart. But no offense to my Haverford friends.
2: What do you feel like the biggest thing that you do miss is?
1: Maybe the close relationships that I had with women. I still have close relationships with the women I've known since before T, but I don't make close relationships with new female friends. It's hard to do. There's a barrier. So I kind of miss like being part of a cool bunch of women. I actually like women better than men. It just so happens that I fit in more as a man, but I think women are really cool. Sisterhood is powerful, all that stuff. So
2: yeah. And what do you think is the biggest thing you've gained?
1: Biggest thing I've gained, it's just so great when people call me sir. Even after 7 years, I don't always hear it, but it still rings a little bell inside my heart, oh, sir. It's wonderful. And it's something that when I was a little kid, I used to wish for, and turned me into a boy, like Pinocchio. And you never really think it's possible, but it is possible. And the other nice thing about it is knowing that that's possible, that you can actually make this enormous leap, means that, well, then anything else must be possible too, because this is certainly, unbelievable.
0: Griffin Hansberry is a psychoanalyst and the author of the novel Some Strange Music Draws Me In. That conversation with Alex Blumberg happened over 20 years ago during his early transition back in 2002. When we reached out to him today, he told us that he would describe some of these experiences differently now, the way he talked about gender and also the way he talked about looking at women's bodies. In retrospect, he says, it wasn't just the testosterone affecting him when he was looking at women. He says he'd also absorbed a lot of very traditional messages about masculinity. Overall, he said, he You wouldn't want listeners to come away thinking that testosterone by itself explains so much about men's relationships with women and so much about desire.

Coming up, who has the most testosterone? The slightly femmy host of a public radio program, his staff, or a gay man in New York City? Answer in a minute from Chicago Public Radio when our program continues.

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0: is American Life. I'm Ira Glass. Today's show is one that we're rerunning because of the news that Pete Hegseth is ordering everybody in the military over 30 years old to have their testosterone tested and offering extra testosterone to anybody who scores low. As I said at the beginning of the show, back in 2002, we did an episode where everyone in our workplace had their testosterone tested, in an episode about testosterone and just how much testosterone determines our personalities and fates. We rejoin that episode now with Act Two of the program. Act Two, Contest Osterone. At some point in putting together this week's radio show, Alex, who you heard a lot of in the first half of our program, suggested that it might be a fun thing to do and might illustrate some interesting principles about testosterone if everybody on the radio staff would get their testosterone level checked. We could each predict who would come out as number one, number two, and so forth, based on their personalities. And then we would compare the results with what each of us had predicted. Since men always have a lot more testosterone than women, we would do two rankings, one for the men, one for the women. We invited two of our regular contributors, David Rakoff and Sarah Val, to take part with us, making it five men and four women in all. It turns out to be remarkably easy to get your testosterone assessed. You spit into a little tube twice a day and send it to a lab, in our case, the Yerkes National Primate Research Center. And I think it was Jonathan and Star Lee, producers in our show who you sometimes hear doing stories on the air, who pointed out first that the entire enterprise might not be such a good idea.
1: I just think like we're opening a whole can of worms here that we don't want to be doing.
2: It's all very, well, this whole thing's kind of a mess, diplomatic-wise.
0: How so?
1: Well, like either, you know, I mean, either we'll walk away from this finding out that Star Lee has more testosterone than I do, and she'll end up being incredibly upset, and I'll be upset, and everyone will just be upset. You know, I mean, what do we hope to gain, really, from all of this? This whole thing is going to lead to heartbreak somehow.
2: I've been thinking a lot about it, and I can't really decide whether I want to have more or if I want to have less.
0: This is Wendy, another producer.
2: I don't know. Like, having more makes me seem like an asshole. And having not enough makes me seem like a pushover sucker.
3: For the men, I think it'll be a big deal.
0: This is Julie, the senior producer of our program.
3: I think it'll change all your interactions with each other. You'll know when you're talking to each other who beat you. I think it'll change everything.
0: Nonetheless, we marched toward the abyss to find out what personality traits actually correlate with high testosterone and low testosterone. We checked with somebody who's done a lot of research on the subject. James Dabbs of Georgia State University, author of a book called Heroes, Rogues, and Lovers, Testosterone and Behavior.
4: The most simple thing I would say is it leads to a certain boldness and fearlessness and confidence in a person's behavior. They tend to focus upon what they do, move forward with less conflict. The downside is they don't pay attention to things going on around them, so they get blindsided by accidents and other things going on.
0: What are some of the misconceptions you run into?
4: Well, they think it makes them manly and heroic and virile and sexual, and which is not really true. It doesn't take much testosterone to have sex. So, that's sort of beside the point.
0: What scientific studies can tell us is that, in general, more testosterone does not mean you're a more successful person. In fact, blue-collar workers tend to have more testosterone than white-collar workers. And unemployed men have more than either group. Actors and trial lawyers, people who basically go on stage in one way or another, tend to have very high testosterone levels. Higher testosterone correlates with baldness and with bigger muscles. And researchers say that people with lots of testosterone have a wolfish smile. And people with less testosterone have a kinder smile. And they smile more often, as if to say, don't hurt me. Testosterone goes up when you score a victory at something. It goes down when you suffer a defeat. In one study of World Cup soccer fans watching a match on television, testosterone dropped in fans of the losing team and rose in the fans of the winning team.
4: For people, there's not a lot of difference between being in the contest and watching the contest. We can empathize with it so well.
0: So what would all this mean for our radio staff? Well, when it came to predicting which of the women would have the highest testosterone, there was a clear majority in the voting. Here are Sarah Val, Todd, our production manager, and Wendy weighing in.
2: Julie will win.
5: Julie's tough. She can certainly push me around sometimes.
2: I think Julie has the most because she is the boldest of all of us, right? Like, she says the boldest things.
0: When we're all together in the same place, it is clearly Julie who is the alpha of the whole group. Though at some point in putting together this week's radio show, Alex and Julie sat down in a studio, and he asked her to predict which women would have the highest testosterone. And here's how she lined up.
3: Wendy first, and then Starly, and then Sarah, I guess.
5: And then
3: me. Just passive me.
5: Yeah.
3: Just taking it easy. Girly me. Just being feminine over here in the corner. Honestly, who do I think?
5: Yeah.
3: Well, I fear me.
5: What do you think it would mean if you won?
3: Well, then it would confirm all my worst, like, suspicions about myself, that I'm really aggressive and pushy and sort of a hothead. I fear me.
0: Among the men, there was no favorite. You could kind of make an argument for any of the men on the staff. Todd likes sports, and he isn't such a bookworm softy like the rest of us on the staff. Alex plays a lot of sports, and he gets into fights on the basketball court. Jonathan is balding, and he has a lot of muscle. Corresponds with testosterone. I host a national radio show, which must count for something, right? But when we sat down to talk about it, it wasn't really clear exactly what else should be taken into account. Here's Jonathan.
1: I don't entirely understand how this whole testosterone thing works. It's like who can yell the loudest, right? Who has the most rage? I have rage. I mean, unfortunately, it's like impotent rage. I don't know how how that's going to rank.
0: And then, if the main thing the testosterone corresponds with is decisiveness, how does that swing the whole rating?
1: I didn't realize that the whole decision-making thing came into whole testosterone thing. Yeah, it's
5: making it
1: more complicated. Yeah, because, I mean, I'm just filled with regret.
0: Again, Julie, quick decisions, doesn't look back.
5: That doesn't look back, I know.
1: God,
5: same
1: yeah.
5: with Sarah.
1: I look back like I'm looking.
5: I look back pretty much every single
1: second of the day.
5: Every single.
1: I'm regretting what I'm saying right
5: me
1: now.
5: Too. Yeah. I'm filled with regret.
0: You're regretting it even
1: right.
0: as you say.
1: Even
0: it.
1: As even now. Even now. Even now.
0: And then there's the question of David Rakoff. He's gay and a fan of Martha Stewart. But he's also balding, and he's worked as a professional actor, which both correspond with high testosterone levels. So how do you figure that one out?
6: The one thing I do worry about the testosterone is Alex told me when I did my spit that I had to have some extra spearmint.

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1: I very, very much wanted to win. Jonathan claimed he did not want to win, but none of us believe him. And Rakoff also said that he had no interest in winning at all, but then proceeded immediately, I mean immediately, to talk smack about his opponents in a very competitive way. And that was the state of things when we got our results from the lab just 2 days ago. All right, well, it is 2 days before our broadcast day as I record this. Our entire staff is on mic, plus contributors David Rakoff and Sarah Val in New York. Hello, all.
2: Hello.
3: Hi.
1: And now for the results. I am opening the envelope. Wow, that's fascinating. Wow, that's just incredible. Okay, among the men, Rakoff is number one and has like twice the amount of testosterone of anybody in the group.
4: Wow.
5: Wow.
6: This can't be.
7: I told you.
6: Correlation with baldness.
7: I voted for you, Rakoff.
1: Oh, everybody's trying to get in with him now that he's number one. Then in order, the men are, it's Rakoff, then Alex at number two, then me, like a point behind you, Alex, then Jonathan, and then Todd, all very closely grouped together.
8: Wow, but Rakoff has twice as much.
1: As any of us, the gay Canadian Jew living in Manhattan.
6: Okay, we really have to dispense with the Canadian. But actually, that is non-corollary. Believe me.
9: What are the numbers exactly? What is it for? What's Rakoff and what's
1: Rakoff is 274. You're 144. I'm 144.
7: Oh my god! Oh my god.
1: When I looked at the women's results in the envelope, even though she is 7 months pregnant, Julie was on top, as we all suspected.
8: That's hard. That's hard. It makes me feel really bossy, and aggressive.
10: Now, did they say that the pregnancy would affect it at all?
1: Alex,
7: she says, trying to make sure you get in that whole girly pregnancy thing.
8: Yeah, the fact that I'm able to bear children, the greatest gift a woman can have.
1: I have to say, Wendy and Todd, the lowest scoring woman and man on the staff, really did not seem very happy about this whole thing by the end. Todd, like most of the men on the staff, had never been seen as especially manly during his life. But he thought maybe here in this group, compared to the rest of us, he might at least stand a chance.
11: Someone would be girlier than I. If I can't be the most manly in public radio, where the hell can I be the most manly? Like, I kind of wish this was SportsCenter, because then I'd be okay. Like, out of all my staff members or fellow staff members at SportsCenter, okay, I could be the one with the least testosterone. But in public radio...
6: We should get them to spit. Is it a real place, SportsCenter? Is it a thing?
11: Now, see, that's not fair. How can he have the most testosterone and not know what SportsCenter is? I know what SportsCenter is.
1: The people on our staff who scored low are feeling rather, they're feeling terrible about it. What should I say to them?
12: I hated to measure them. I just knew that would happen. It always happens. I told them that. They are what they are. Are they in any way different?
1: After our test, James Dabbs reminded me that it was important to remember that any individual person might not conform to the stereotypes of who has higher testosterone. It's not the final answer as to what you're like.
12: I tested a stunt man in a movie set once, and he came out low in testosterone, was terribly unhappy about being low in testosterone. The fact is, he still was a stunt man and did all the work that other people couldn't do. So he shouldn't have been focusing upon that testosterone. I think to focus upon the testosterone is the wrong thing to do.
1: Now, when you tried to convince him that he shouldn't feel bad about it, did he find that persuasive at all?
12: No. He was just unhappy.
1: James Dabbs. I mentioned before that this is a rerun from years ago. In the years since we first broadcast this, James Dabbs has died. Our friend David Rakoff has died too, back in 2012.

0: At three, life at zero. Okay, so a life with very low testosterone. What might that mean? Well, the most extreme case imaginable is described in the GQ article that Alex read that was one of the inspirations for today's show that he talked about at the beginning of the program. The GQ writer very much describes testosterone as the hormone of desire. And by that, it doesn't mean sexual desire. He just means desire, period. He wrote about his experiences anonymously. Here's more of Alex's interview with him.
1: When you have no testosterone, you have no desire. And when you have no desire, you don't have any content in your mind. You don't think about anything.
2: And during those months, how were you behaving? What was different?
1: It wasn't that I was behaving. It was that I was not behaving at all. I was, when I was awake, literally sitting in bed and staring at the wall with neither interest nor disinterest for 3-4 hours at a time. If you'd had a camera in the room, you would have thought I was comatose. I would go out, I would buy some groceries early in the morning, and that would be it. My day had no content. I had no interest in even watching TV, much less reading the newspaper or a book. Food. I didn't want my food to taste good or interesting. And when you're blessed with that lack of desire, you can eat a loaf of Wonder Bread with mayonnaise. And that will be your day. You know, people who are deprived of testosterone don't become Spock-like and, incredibly rational. Mm-hmm. They become nonsensical because they're unable to distinguish between what is and isn't interesting and what is worth noting and what isn't.
2: Describe your thoughts on your morning walk in this state.
1: It's very quiet at 5:30, 6, 6:30 in the morning. And I would see, a brick in a wall, and I would think, a brick in a wall. I would see a pigeon and think, a pigeon. It's the most literal possible understanding of the world.
2: So in this time, when you're without testosterone, you're walking down the street, you're just sort of ticking things off, just making these very simple observations.
1: Like a grocery list.
2: Yeah, like a grocery list, exactly. You also have a thought that comes to you all the time, right?
1: Yeah.
2: Talk about that.
1: Which is a very strange sounding thing, which is, that is beautiful. Everything I saw, I thought, that is beautiful. Which is odd sounding, I know, because that sounds like the judgment of a person with passion. Mm-hmm. But it was the exact opposite. It was thought and sometimes even said with complete dispassion, with objectivity. Uh-huh. And you see, I was looking at absolutely everything, the most mundane sight in the world, a weed in the sidewalk, and thinking, oh, that's beautiful. The surgery scars on people's knees, the bolts in the hubcaps of cars, all of it, it just seemed to have purpose. And it was like, oh, that's beautiful. But in the most, you have to understand that the thought was expressed in the most flat-lying, boring way possible. Oh, yeah, that's beautiful. That's beautiful. You would think that this would be a terrible thing, a terrible state to be in, and for most people it is. But if it was weirdly pleasant. And there is a certain appeal, an impossible appeal, to that Rip Van Winkle existence of being without testosterone. You just have to remember that it doesn't matter if you have nothing, if you want nothing. Very tricky to get inside that mindset. In some ways, it's difficult for me to even remember it now, but it had its allure.
2: Well, I can understand that, because desire often feels like a burden. It often feels like if I just didn't want that thing, not having it wouldn't be so painful.
1: There you go.
2: Yeah.
1: All that wanting.
0: Act 4, learning to shut up. Okay, so we started today's program with my coworker, Alex, remembering what it was like to be a 15-year-old boy. And we're going to end it now with another 15-year-old boy. Someone who's experiencing the years when a boy's body is flooded with 10 or 20 times the hormones he has in early childhood, or more. And so much of the story is about his mother's questions about what it's like for him. His mom, Miriam Taves, tells the story.
3: First off, his hair is red and shaggy and longish, and he's pale and slim and 6 feet tall. Music is everything to him, which makes sense because he's 15. I was 22 when he was born. I'd never had brothers or any close male relatives, and I'd always dreamed of having a brother or a son. The idea of having a boy in my family was strange and exotic. When he was born, it was like I had given birth to a llama or something. All my girlfriends came to visit me and him in the hospital, and I took them down to the second floor nursery, and we stared at him in awe from behind a glass window. "That's him," I said, with the orange fuzz on his head. He was lying naked and spread-eagled under a bright heat lamp. He seemed very content. My friend Carol gasped and said, "Oh my God, he's got the biggest balls I've ever seen in my life." We all started laughing our heads off, and then the nurse came and told us his scrotum would shrink to normal size in a few days. I haven't seen him naked in years, but it still often feels, when I look at him, that I'm gazing at an odd creature from behind a glass. So, do you think about girls?
4: Yes.
3: And, what do you think about them?
1: I don't know. Some of them are cool.
3: Yeah? Like, so what makes them cool?
1: I don't know.
3: All his life, Owen's been a quiet kid. Not sullen, but just rather silent. When he was a baby and I'd be pushing him around in his stroller, people would stop and crouch down and talk to him and expect him to laugh and smile, and all he'd do was sigh and stare at them. When he got a little older and went over to his friends' places to play, and it was time for him to go home, he just got up and walked right out the door to the car. He didn't say, "Hey, thanks for having me," or "Next time we'll play at my place," or even "Goodbye." We'd be driving home, and I'd be trying to explain to him that it seemed rude and that sometimes we just had to say certain things at certain times. It was polite and expected. He'd just sigh and nod and kick the dash or stick his head entirely out the window. But back then, I could kind of figure out what was going on in his head, even if he didn't come right out and say it. Like when he was 3 and he didn't want me to go out, instead of grabbing my leg or having a tantrum or something, he'd hide my shoes and then sit on the couch pretending to read the newspaper while I searched all over the place. When he was 8 and angry and sitting in a tree and throwing stones at the car or something, I'd go outside knowing it would be a matter of minutes before he'd start to cry and then slowly spill his guts about whatever series of events it was that led to his meltdown, and that the whole scene would end with hugs and apologies and probably a large muscle activity, like him cheerfully taking shots at my head with a soccer ball. Now, though, the signs are harder, if not impossible, to read. I'm not sure there are any, actually, and I have no idea where to begin my search. What do you think girls think about you when they think about you?
1: I don't know. Nothing.
3: You think, like, no girl ever thinks anything about you?
1: Maybe. I don't know.
3: He brought 85 CDs with him for a family road trip that would last 11 days. He also brought a sketchbook, which started out as an art class project and has since evolved into a kind of diary, I think. He tends to write things down like, "Jesus, I gotta find someone irrational," or "The shit I'm passing off as writing is slowly killing me." The first day of our road trip, through North Dakota to South, the music war started. His 12-year-old sister, Georgia, claimed the very back seat of the minivan and was content to lie there surrounded by nail polish and beads and thread and Hershey Kisses and Archie comics and listen to her music on her Discman, mostly R&B stuff, Destiny's Child and the Save the Last Dance soundtrack. My husband Cassidy and I sat in the front, and Owen sat on the seat right behind us so he could listen to his CDs on the stereo. We tell him to listen to them on his Discman, which he did sometimes, but then he'd miss out on our sporadic conversations, which he enjoyed either participating in or mocking. Sometimes he'd give us a choice of his CDs to play. "Nirvana," he'd say. "You guys like Nirvana, right?" "Yeah, but the unplugged one," we'd say. "Oh, Lord, help me now," he'd say. He'd pop a dozen CDs into the player. "They Will Know Us by the Trail of Dead," Black Rebel Motorcycle Club, At the Drive-In, other stuff. And we'd listen to half a song from each one and go, nope, nope, nope. I had wanted to learn more about him from his music. I was pretty sure his lyrics would tell me more about him than he would. But the problem was I couldn't understand most of the lyrics, and none of his CDs, which he'd bootlegged, had liner notes. We asked him if he didn't miss having liner notes, and he said, man, liner notes. You guys have this unnatural relationship with your liner notes. What are some of your favorite lyrics?
4: I like some of the lyrics from the Pixies.
3: Can you say some of the lyrics from the Pixies?
4: You're so pretty when you're unfaithful to me.
3: Mm-hmm. So, like, what does that mean to you?
4: I don't know. I just thought it was funny.
3: When Owen was little, I discovered I could get him to do anything by timing him. Go get your jacket, I'd say, or clean up your toys, quick, I'll time you. He loved competing with himself and beating his old records, even if I just made up times. And it evolved into a huge, competitive, sports-loving thing that I still don't really understand or enjoy. That timing thing didn't work at all with Georgia. She'd just look up at me and say, what do you mean, time me? What for? The difference between him and Georgia in the talking department is huge. Georgia will come home from school and literally reenact her entire day so that she's telling me about it almost in real time, hour after hour. Owen, on the other hand, might tell me that his day was good, even if it was bad, but usually he just shrugs and makes an I don't know kind of sound. And then he'll head down to the basement and play his guitar. So, like, do some of your friends have girlfriends, and do you ever think that you'd like to have a girlfriend?
4: Yeah.
3: What do you think they think? Like, well, how would they describe you to their friends, do you think?
4: I don't know.
3: Do you think you do know, but you just don't really want to talk about it with me?
4: I think that, yeah, I think so.
3: I can dig it. I've learned over time not to worry too much about his silence, although it used to drive me crazy. I wondered if maybe he'd turn out to be a psychopath, although I'm not sure why I associate evil with silence. Anyway, I'm getting better with it. Cassidy often reassures me by saying stuff like, it's a guy thing, or he's a 15-year-old boy, what do you expect? He told me that when he was Owen's age, he sat in his bedroom by himself for hours on end, typing page after page of angry vitriol against the world on an old manual typewriter until his fingers bled. And he seems really happy now. I realize my kids sound like boy and girl stereotypes. Owen is taciturn and into sports, and Georgia is chatty and prone to the occasional crying jag. But it really just is that way. I don't know why. It's not like we planned it. I don't want to think it's because he's a boy and she's a girl. But if it is, who cares? When Georgia was upset about something at school the other day and face down on the couch, he sat on the floor beside her and said, it's hard being a girl, isn't it? I'm not sure that it's any easier being a boy, and I don't know what he does exactly when he's sad other than listening to music. Except for once, it's been years since I've seen him cry. I'd kill to read his notebook. Is there anything about girls that you envy?
4: No. Nothing.
3: Well, what about their, it seems, their ability to kind of talk about how they feel about things easier?
4: Sure, yeah.
3: You envy that?
4: I definitely envy that.
3: We were all pretty quiet as we drove up to Colorado Springs on our way to Denver. The sun was shining, but it was raining a bit, and we saw not one, not two, but three dead cows in fields, stiff with their legs in the air, and it bothered us. After the third dead cow, I played my favorite song of the summer, Jillian Welch's Elvis Presley Blues. It's a wistful song about the king as a 15-year-old boy, just starting out with a big rock and roll dream in a shirt his mother made. And it was kind of miraculous, because Owen actually liked it too. For me, it was a song about a boy becoming a man and leaving home, and it made me a little sad. I think Owen was probably hearing it as a song about a cool 15-year-old who was about to conquer the world. But really, I haven't got a clue how he heard the song or how it made him feel. All he said was that it had a decent pop sensibility. And then he was quiet. These days, the more I press him for information, the faster he shuts right down. The other day, I tried a new approach. His. I was annoyed by a bunch of things, and rather than broadcast it all over the house, I sat on the couch and glared at the TV and sighed periodically. And strangely, Owen responded. He observed my weirdness for a while and then left. Then he came back and looked at me again and said one word. Mom. But in such a nice way that I smiled and said, Owen. And that was it. And then we sat there for a while, silently. I was surprised by how completely comfortable it felt. And then, finally, wordlessly, he got up and took his laundry upstairs.
0: Miriam Taves, she's a writer in Toronto. Her son Owen is now a grown man, and Miriam tells us it's long past his taciturn days. Her latest book is called A Truce That Is Not Peace.
5: Whoa, whoa. You know, I'm almost grown.

0: Our program is produced today by Alex Bloomberg and me. Special thanks today to El Jefe, to Buzzy Goldstein, to Robert Powell, to Jim Nelson at GQ, our Daniel Foster and Sarah Val. 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This is what he says about it.
1: This big, shuddering, warm, inanimate object would just drive me crazy. It was very, very erotic to me.
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0: From the Center for Investigative Reporting in PRX, this is Reveal. I'm Al Letton. Life for the Perez children was turned upside down from the moment ICE detained their parents and they were left to fend for themselves. First, it was their dad, and then their mom, Olga. And now that both parents are in Guatemala and separated from their children, the family must figure out what's next. The whole experience has left the kids traumatized, and it led us to ask, how do we get here? It turns out the groundwork for these separations was laid decades ago. From one administration to the next, the fate of many immigrant families has depended on who's in power. Mother Jones reporter Samantha Michaels has been talking with experts about this political roller coaster.
1: When many of us hear the words family separation, we think back to President Trump's first term in office and the atrocities that occurred along the border. What's happening now is different.
2: We're seeing family separation play out through just massive interior immigration enforcement efforts that are leaving kids without their parents and caregivers.
1: Kelly Albanat Cribbs is an attorney at the Young Center for Immigrant Children's Rights.
2: I think the scale and scope of what we are bearing witness to right now is so much bigger, so much greater than what we saw in 2018.
1: In 2018, Kelly was working to reunite families after the Trump administration split them up at the border. More than 5,000 kids that had just arrived in the U.S. were taken from their loved ones. But in the last year and a half, the Brookings Institution estimates that about 205,000 kids have been separated after ICE detained a parent not at the border, but inside neighborhoods in cities and towns. And the vast majority are believed to be small kids, younger than 13. About 145,000 are believed to be American citizens. These numbers are enormous, but they're only estimates based on census and detention data. We can't get more precise because lawyers and advocates say the government isn't gathering important information.
3: Majority of parents that we spoke to were never asked if they had children at the time that they were arrested.
1: Zain Lakhani is from the Women's Refugee Commission, and the parents her organization spoke to were deported to Honduras without their kids.
3: They were not given opportunities to be able to either make arrangements for their children to have immediate care, or ICE was not making those arrangements for them, so that these children might be left in very precarious and vulnerable situations.
1: Zain also told me about a dad who begged ICE to contact the babysitter during an arrest, but ICE wouldn't allow it. And in Florida, the Guatemalan Maya Center told me about a 13-year-old boy who'd been living alone for months because both of his parents had been

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0: It's the Grateful Dead Hour. I'm David Gans. I was a general-purpose music journalist from 1976 to 1986, following all kinds of music. Was Not Was was a breath of fresh air when they came out of Detroit in the late 1980s. I interviewed Don Was a couple of times back in the day, and I have watched his amazing career unfolding over the years. He's produced records by the Rolling Stones, Bob Dylan, Willie Nelson, John Mayer, the B-52s, Wayne Shorter, and countless others. He's been the president of Blue Note Records for 15 years or so, and it's been really, really wonderful to see and hear the music that started happening when Don Was joined forces with Bobby Weir and friends to create Wolf Bros. Don Was is playing Grateful Dead music on tour this summer with the Pan Detroit Ensemble. I spoke with him a couple of weeks ago.
1: Don Was, I've been a fan of yours since the 80s with Was Not Was. I interviewed you for magazines back in the day, and I have followed your insanely successful career in the music business. Imagine my surprise when, after all of that, you landed in the middle of the Grateful Dead universe. It's been fascinating to watch you enter that world, and I've enjoyed the daylights out of all the music you've been making with these people.
2: Thank you, man. Being Bobby's bass player, and really getting inside, deeply inside these incredible songs, and getting to know the fans, has really been one of the highlights of my life. I'm still trying to figure out what it means that we're not going to be able to do it with Bobby anymore. You know, it hasn't really sunk in that he's not going to be calling, you know, in a week or two and planning gigs for the fall or something. I think part of the difficulty in dealing with it is that he's still ubiquitous. Man, I hear his music every day. If you want, you can hear him 24 hours a day. And he's still there. I wish I knew how to make sense out of it.
1: Well, we're doing the thing that needed to be done. We're keeping the music alive. This music declared itself in this world years ago, and all of us who fell in love with it knew it was going to live forever. And it's happening. It's been amazing watching the larger world come around to understanding what this was about and embracing that amazing collection of songs and that way of making music.
2: Yeah.
1: Let's talk a little bit about that, because the collective improvisation of the Grateful Dead world is fairly different from other universes, right?
2: It is, and it isn't. You know, I'm president of Blue Note Records, so I'm deal with a lot of jazz improvisers, and the modes change, and the scales change, and sometimes the rhythms are different, but the way you approach the music is pretty much the same way that jazz musicians approach the music, which is to begin every performance with a beginner's mind. Forget what you played the night before. In fact, play anything but what you played the night before. Don't try to imitate something that already happened. Play it like you're playing it for the first time. And the things that you have to go through that are necessary to get into that mental state of losing your self-consciousness and playing without fear. Those are that's the same thing for jazz musicians. In fact, I think it's a good way to live your life. When Bobby called me in 2018 about doing the Wolf Brothers, my first thought was that, all right, I'm going to get a master class in fearlessness and lack of self consciousness applied to music from one of the all-time greats, and then I'm going to take that lesson and apply it to every aspect of my life.
1: I totally agree with you on that, and I have so many times I have realized in life that being an improvisational musician offers you some tools for coping with reality in non-musical ways as well. Yeah. Now, what did you know about Weir and this music when you came to it?
2: I thought I knew more than I actually did. I'd known him since the 90s. Rob Wasserman introduced us in the 90s, and I'd bumped into him many times along the way. But when we actually settled in to playing the songs, well, first of all, I slowly got a picture of how deep the songs are and how much they mean to people. That was the first thing, to be on a stage and seeing people react to different lines in a song. And just to see their alertness and to feel the energy coming back, that they're super present. Even if they're just hanging out, you know, it doesn't mean they have to be in rapt attention, but it means they're hearing it and it's resonating with them. So I didn't understand the depth of that which I think comes from the songs more than anything else. Everybody, it's kind of like, you know, if you pull into a motel and you pull the Bible out of the nightstand, you can open it up anywhere and find something of interest and something that's relevant to your life. Same with these songs, man. You can find something in every one of those songs that means something special to you, that helps you deal with the craziness and the chaos, the confusion of just being a human being. Musically, they're incredibly written, man. Even the stuff that seems really hard, like Saint of Circumstance was a hard one for me because there's all this irregularity to it. And you really have to learn, oh, yeah, the second time you do this, add an extra beat to that bar. and I was actually, when Bobby gave it to me to play the first time, I was kind of pissed off. It's like, why did you throw these arbitrary things in here? Then once you internalize the whole thing and stop thinking about what chord you're playing or counting the music, and you just play the song, it all makes perfect sense. And it's brilliant. The songs kind of roll off your fingers like hot butter, you know? They're very musical, man. They're not just great to play, but it's a joy to play these songs. And I really started thinking of some as being like friends who I wanted to go hang out with.
1: Well, that's also, we fans, we've had like this ongoing relationship with this music over time. And that, I think that's one of the things that kept us coming back was the fact that they played it differently every time. And you wouldn't know they were going to play three shows in your town. You didn't know which one was going to have your favorite song in it. So you went to all three. You walk out of there with a new favorite song too.
2: Yeah. Yeah.
1: And we're listening to them doing it differently each time. And we're a different person each time we hear the song. So it's been like a lifetime of engagement with this ongoing conversation.
2: Yeah. Yeah. I picked up on that. And I can't think of any other body of work that has that same effect on people. I've never played for an audience like the Grateful Dead audience before, and it's intoxicating and it's addictive. It really is. So when you know, you and I, we've talked about this before. When you get this flow of energy happening, when you play something and you can see that it's registering with people and they're feeling it. And as the band is lifting, they're lifting. You feel that come back. You see it in the faces and you feel the energy. And it impacts the next notes you play. So the audience becomes a member of the band.
1: Yes.
2: And when you get this energy exchange in a circular motion happening, it's like a propeller, man. And everybody takes off. You go out the roof of the theater with it, man. So I don't actually know a better feeling in life than being part of that.
1: Well, that leads us perfectly to the purpose of this interview, which is that you're going to be taking the Pan Detroit Ensemble out on the road, playing some of this music, and you're about to release a record of some of this music with that band. Is that right?
2: Yeah, but for Record Store Day, we're going to put out a live recording of. Well, what happened was we started playing, and it was just natural to throw some Dead songs in. And then Lena Cohn booked us for her Golden Road Festival, which you were playing at as well. And she said, you know, it's the 50th anniversary of Blues for All. Can you play that? And I thought, all right, well, this is a good challenge for us. I knew the songs, a lot of them anyway, because we played them with Bobby.
1: Yeah.
2: But we never played King Solomon's Marbles, you know. We never played Blues for Allah. And also, one of the things I learned, again, playing with Bob, first couple nights in there, I was haunted by the specter of Phil Lesher's playing, because I can't play like him. Nobody can. Mad genius, man. Incredible bass player, but I nobody really knows what he was doing. Some people come closer. I didn't know what to play. And Bob finally said, you know, I hear you get chasing Phil here. And just remember that all the guys in the Grateful Dead were ever doing was playing like themselves. So be you. You know, and that was kind of license to find my own way into the songs. And so I thought the same thing. If our band is going to play, we're like a soul jazz band from Detroit. Everyone's from Detroit in the Pan Detroit Ensemble, 9 of us in the band. And if we're going to play these songs, the worst thing you can do is play karaoke versions of the Grateful Dead playing them, because that's just antithetical to the very essence of what they were about. So we had to find our own way in, and it called for Detroitizing a couple of the songs, at least anyway. we couldn't land in that kind of quasi-reggae groove on Crazy Fingers to save our lives, man. It just wasn't coming natural to us. So we had to find a way into that song that felt comfortable. King Solomon's Marbles is another one, man. You know, I used to think it was just this, you know, spontaneous improvisation, but there's actually a form to the song.
1: Oh, yeah.
2: It's very specific. But it's a weird time signature, and I couldn't feel that groove. We didn't land there naturally, but it starts out with that lick, you know, bum bum da da da, which is Marvin Gaye, right? Inner City Blues.
1: Ah.
2: So it's like, all right, wait a minute. What if that we can play in our sleep? So what if we made that, you know, kind of the motif definer? So we play it with the feel of Inner City Blues, but we adhere to the structure. And I was a little worried when we played it to be, you know, messing with some sacred writings, but the audience totally was into it and understood the reason for it and liked the switch up. So we just started playing it in the middle of our set this year. We started in January, and we'll be doing it through the year to celebrate the 50th anniversary of Blues for Allah. We played the whole album in its entirety in sequence in the middle of our set.
1: That's fantastic, man. I've heard a couple of performances of this, and I really love the way you guys are doing it. I'm a big, strong advocate of telling the story in your own voice, and I really love these ensembles that take this material and just put their own thing onto it. That's what this is for, I think. You know, the last thing Jerry wanted was anybody slavishly imitating him, for God's sakes.
2: Yeah, no, he wouldn't want it. Bobby dug what we were doing. He got to hear a lot of it before he was gone. And that is exactly what he had in mind when he was talking about keeping the music going. We talked about it a lot, the 300 year thing. It wasn't like 300 and out. He didn't mean that. What he meant was that, you know, we still listen to Mozart, we still listen to Beethoven. Why can't the Grateful Dead be enduring like that? And that was one of the reasons that he wanted to do this, the symphony shows, because he saw it as if this is mapped out, anyone can get up in front of the orchestra and keep it going. And he wanted it to go way past any of our lifetimes, you know.
1: I am very, very sorry that that particular thing isn't going to happen again. I had the amazing privilege of seeing that show at Stanford a couple of years
2: ago. That was a wild show.
1: And I've talked to Giancarlo, I talked to Bobby about it in the early days of this. Yeah. It was such a wonderful idea, and he executed it so brilliantly.
2: So the last time I actually played with him, we performed it at Royal Albert Hall with the London Philharmonic, and it was the apex of the symphony shows. He did a Days Between there that, man, I know it's recorded. I hope someday it comes out. People got to hear that. But he was on fire, and he loved being there. He loved that hall. It's got this crazy echo, you know, like a reverb that comes back. And that was actually another thing about Bob, was he didn't like to use monitors. He liked hearing the hall and using the room not only as a reverb chamber, but he would play to the rhythm of the reflections. He'd call songs off in a tempo so that the echoes bouncing off the wall would be in time and it would be rhythmic.
1: Wow, that's amazing.
2: So he loved working with the walls of the place that we were playing in, and it really doesn't get much better than Royal Albert Hall.
1: I just love that, man. It's so great to talk with you, man, and I'm so happy that you came into this world. Your perspective on it has been so fascinating to me over these years you've been working with Bob, and I'm really delighted to see you in it. As I say, I've been a fan since Was Not Was in the 80s, and your take on all of this has been really informative and enlightening and a pleasure to appreciate. So thank you for your time, and thank you for the music, man.
2: Yeah, but thank you, Dave. It was always great to see you and chat with you.

0: You heard a couple of mixes in progress from Don Was and the Pan Detroit Ensemble. The live album will be released on Record Store Day in November, and Don Was and the Pan Detroit Ensemble will be on tour all through August playing Blues for Allah and more. 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

0: from a 1988 album by Was Not Was titled What Up Dog. You also heard a song from Bobby Weir and Wolf Pros Live in Colorado Volume 1, released in 2022 by Third Man Records. And now, here are some scenes from next week's Grateful Dead Hour.
1: One, two, three, take a step back. One, two. Even

0: 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And from the Lincoln Center in Fort Collins, Colorado, announcing Don Was and the Pan Detroit Ensemble on August 8th at the Gardens in Spring Creek, performing a deep dive tribute into the Grateful Dead's Blues for Allah and more. 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That's Don Was and the Pan Detroit Ensemble in Fort Collins on August 8th. lctix.com. This has been Grateful Dead Hour number 1974. Thank you for your kind attention, everybody. I'm David Gans, and I'll meet you back here next week.
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1: Just one person. In Russia, this war can be stopped at any given moment by just one person.
2: Last month, Putin said he saw no point in meeting, but if the war continues on its current trajectory, he may find diplomacy a more attractive bet.
1: Because if we keep doing what we do with long-range strikes, sooner or later, the Russian leader would have only one choice, to sit down and discuss how to stop this war.
2: Kislytsa says he believes even Putin has realized that Ukraine has the cards. Joanna Kakissis, NPR News, Kyiv.

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1: Hey, this is Ray Graff. 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
3: 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News Channel 13, meteorologist Paul Caiano. Calling for partly sunny skies, scattered showers and thunderstorms around the region. Today, highs in the mid-80s. Mostly cloudy, few showers and storms expected tonight. Lows in the lower to mid-60s. Showers and thunderstorms likely tomorrow. Highs in the upper 70s. Tuesday night, showers, possibly a thunderstorm. Lows in the lower to mid-60s. Wednesday, showers, possibly a storm. Highs in the mid-70s. Thursday, mostly cloudy with showers, thunderstorms possible. Highs in the upper 70s. Friday, mostly sunny. Highs near 80. Morning edition continues as we await for the week to start on our way to 15 minutes before 6.
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0: It's Morning Edition from NPR News. I'm Amy Martinez.
5: And I'm Leila Fadel. The United Nations list of World Heritage Sites is a bit longer this morning because of a newly added swamp. The Okefenokee Swamp straddles part of the border between Georgia and Florida, and it's been recognized for its universal value to humanity. It joins other places on the list, like the Great Barrier Reef in Australia and India's Taj Mahal. Georgia Public Broadcasting's Jillian Mactoto takes us to the swamp.
6: Boating on a water trail into the Okefenokee National

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1: Hey, this is Ray Graff. All right, gas up the hot rod. Vox Pop is heading back out on the road. 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
0: 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It's Morning Edition from NPR News. I'm Leila Fadel.
4: And I'm A. Martinez. There are more than 2,300 confirmed cases of measles in the U.S. so far this year. That is slightly more than the total number of cases for all of last year, according to the CDC. Dr. Jennifer Nuzzo has been tracking this year's spike in measles. She's an epidemiologist who heads the Pandemic Center at the Brown University School of Public Health. Dr., measles was officially eliminated from the U.S. in 2000. How did this resurgence happen?
5: Well, we've been seeing a slow progress towards measles circulating again because people are, not vaccinating their kids as much as they used to be. But really, it's taken off quite extraordinarily since the beginning of 2025. And some of that is because of a lot of rhetoric right now that's been happening politically about vaccines and suggesting that they may not be safe, which is not true, suggesting that they may not work, which is definitely not true. And that has led to explosive outbreaks throughout the country, recurring outbreaks, to the point where we are now looking at measles being reestablished as a disease that kids could get if they're not vaccinated.

0: Expect the U.S. will lose that eliminated status?
1: By all measure, we should lose that status. Measles has continued to be transmitted since the beginning of 2025. It shows no signs of stopping. States that had an outbreak that burnt itself out have seen outbreaks again. It's basically like whack-a-mole at this point.
0: All right, and just to be clear, eliminated means a disease has gone from a region. Eradicated means it's a global. It's gone completely, right?
1: Yeah, it basically means you drive your domestic transmission down to zero. We still had measles since we eliminated it in the year 2000, but they were sporadic cases imported when people traveled to other places.
0: Why is this resurgence in measles cases so serious?
1: Well, measles is a really terrible disease. You don't want to get measles. You don't want your children to get measles. First of all, it's a deadly disease. It kills a decent number of people. It puts a lot of people in the hospital, and that's bad for everybody. It's bad for the people who are there with measles. It's also bad for patients who now have a hospital that has to deal with the stress of measles. It's bad for societies because it costs tens of thousands of dollars per measles case. And if your child has measles as a toddler and recovers, you still have to worry about a very rare but fatal complication that can occur as much as a decade later. And that's a really terrible state to be in.
0: If someone is vaccinated from measles or their whole families were vaccinated, are they safe? Are they okay?
1: Yeah, so the great thing about the measles vaccine is it's one of the best vaccines we have. It's one of the safest vaccines we have. It's also one of the most effective, and it really does a great job of keeping people from getting sick with measles, certainly keeping people out of the hospital, keeping them from dying, which is the most important thing. But it does a pretty great job of reducing transmission, and that's how we have been able to eliminate it more than 25 years ago.
0: The Senate is considering the nomination of Dr. Erica Schwartz to lead the CDC. Her boss would be Health Secretary RFK Jr. He's pushed some conspiracy theories about vaccines. Quickly, Doctor, if you can, if she is confirmed, if Dr. Schwartz is confirmed, what does she have to do to reverse the rise of measles?
1: She has to issue an unequivocal statement that supports measles vaccination as the only way to protect people from measles. That is the only proven way to protect yourself from measles. We can't mince words here. We can't suggest that there are, more cons than there are pros. None of that is true. And unfortunately, confusing rhetoric coming out of the Department of Health and Human Services has complicated the issue in the midst of a deadly outbreak.
0: Dr. Jennifer Nuzzo directs the Pandemic Center at the Brown University School of Public Health. Doctor, thanks.
1: Thanks so much.
0: It's Morning Edition from NPR News. I'm E. Martinez.
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3: 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It's 10 minutes before 7 o'clock. This is the WAMC Northeast Report Morning Edition. I'm David Gustina. News Channel 13 meteorologist Paul Cayano, along in moments with your regional forecast. Some of the top stories we're following at this hour. Assembly Speaker Carl Heastie spends his days negotiating bills and whipping votes. To get through it, he's increasingly relying on a four-legged friend. WAMC's, that's the New York Public News Network's Jimmy Vielkind reports.
4: A cacophony of barking dogs fills the air at the Mohawk Hudson Humane Society. The Albany County Shelter is planning an expansion to help rescued animals. For now, dozens of them are in cages, waiting for someone to adopt them. Enter Carl Heastie. The Bronx Democrat wields power in back rooms and is often terse in his public comments. He's also arguably New York's most powerful dog lover, and he's giving treats to a pup named Simba.
5: All right, we might come back and look at Simba.
4: Before gushing about his own golden doodle, Paisley.
5: You know, that dog is the love of my life.
4: Paisley, with her flopping blonde ears and wagging tail, is now a fixture at the state capitol. The Shin-High hound sits in Heastie's office and wanders the halls around the assembly chamber.
6: I think all legislatures need to have support animals.
4: That's Manhattan Assembly member Linda Rosenthal.
6: Paisley is rambunctious and energetic and fun and loving and just lightens any meeting.
4: Never mind that dogs aren't supposed to be in the Capitol. Rosenthal says Heastie has a stressful job, and it's gotten harder since President Trump took office. Another Manhattan lawmaker, Deborah Glick, evokes a classic saying about politics.
2: It was the Harry Truman. If you want a friend in Washington, get a dog.
4: The speaker agrees that having a dog around lightens his mood.
7: I don't know if she's mellowed me. It's just, I just appreciate the joy that she brings to my life.
4: He delivered a $1.2 million check for the shelter's planned expansion. And after considering it, he decided Paisley wasn't quite ready for a roommate. In Menands, I'm Jimmy Vielkind for the New York Public News Network.
3: In other news this morning, Connecticut has launched the Para Educator Preparation Academy to address a workforce gap in schools. 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The academy offers a free 6-week training course to prepare aspiring paras, aiming to train 200 to 250 in the first year. 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The program provides free materials, instruction, and practice tests. A pilot course is running in East Hartford, and the state plans to expand the initiative with schools and community organizations. Now here's Paul Caiano with your regional forecast.
8: Good morning. A partly cloudy and dry start to the day across interior New York and New England, with temperatures mainly in the 60s in the valleys. 50s are showing up across the hills and mountains this morning, with a bit more mugginess in the air, but by no means humid for late July. A trough of low pressure is digging itself out over the northeastern part of the country, with energy diving into the trough from the Great Lakes. This will touch off a few scattered showers and thunderstorms this afternoon, primarily over the higher terrain. A lot of us, though, will stay dry, with at least partly sunny skies through the day, and temperatures should manage to reach into the middle 80s on average for daytime highs. Still a few scattered showers, perhaps a rumble of thunder tonight, otherwise partly cloudy with lows back into the lower to mid-60s. That trough will continue to carve itself out overhead through the middle of the week. In fact, at jet stream level, it will stall overhead, producing a good chance of showers and thunderstorms, some with heavier downpours during the day on Tuesday. High temperatures will be held back into the upper 70s. More showers and thunderstorms, perhaps some with heavy rain on Wednesday, as that system will be slow to move through, and this will keep highs in the lower to mid-70s on Wednesday afternoon. That system will open up and start to move out later in the week. Still, the risk of some showers on Thursday, otherwise partly sunny in the mid-70s, and a departing shower on Friday, otherwise a mix of sun and clouds as we reach back toward the 80-degree mark. Right now, it looks like we'll dry out for the weekend ahead, but it will depend on how quickly that system moves through, with highs in the 80s. Taking a look at potentially significant weather today, an expanding, dangerous heat wave continues for the central and southern U.S. as a strong and broad upper ridge remains in place. High temperatures of 95 to 105 degrees and high humidity will lead to oppressive heat indices in the 105 to 115 degree range. For the desert southwest, high temperatures will reach to about 115 to 120 degrees. This will lead to heat risk levels in the major to extreme range, indicating a level of heat dangerous to anyone without adequate cooling or hydration. Some daily record high temperatures will be possible as well. An embedded wave in the ridge, as well as monsoonal moisture leading to greater thunderstorm chances, may bring some local relief off the central plains tomorrow. Another wave will bring a backdoor cold front and relief from much of the Midwest as well. At Mount Washington this morning, 35 miles visibility with mostly clear skies and 50 degrees with a north wind at 9 miles per hour. And in Eureka, Nunavut Territory, Canada, cloudy skies and 50 degrees. In Albany on the hour, partly cloudy and 65 degrees, the dew point 60, 84% relative humidity. Calm wind and the barometer at 29.83 inches and steady. The past 24 hours, lower 48 states temperature extremes ran from a high of 121 degrees at Death Valley, California, to a low of 32 at Kirk, Oregon. For those traveling across the Northeast today, New York City, partly sunny with scattered showers and thunderstorms in the mid-80s. Boston, mostly sunny, near 80. And in Buffalo, partly sunny with scattered showers and storms and highs in the lower 80s. Checking the climate report, the high temperature in Albany yesterday, 84 degrees. The low, 60. The average temperature, 72. That's 1 degree below normal. No rain yesterday, 2.64 inches for the month, which is 1.17 inches below normal, and 18.97 inches for the year, which is 3.38 inches below normal. The average high temperature in Albany today, 84 degrees, the average low, 63. The record high, 97, set in 1955, and the record low, 47, in 1977. Sunrise this morning was at 5:41 a.m. Sunset this evening, 8:20 p.m. 14 hours, 38 minutes, and 47 seconds of daylight, a loss of 2 minutes from yesterday. Here are my latest regional forecasts for the Northern Adirondacks and Central and Northern Vermont, also the Champlain Valley and Lake George area. Partly sunny with scattered showers and thunderstorms today and highs in the mid-80s. Mostly cloudy tonight, lows in the 60s. For the Connecticut Valley and mid and lower Hudson Valley, also for the remainder of interior southern New England, partly sunny with scattered showers and thunderstorms today and highs in the mid-80s. A few showers and storms tonight, lows in the mid-60s. For the northern Catskills and Mohawk Valley, west of Amsterdam, also for the southern Adirondacks, partly sunny with scattered showers and thunderstorms today and highs in the mid-80s. A few showers and storms tonight, lows in the lower 60s. For the southern Catskills, Taconics, and southern Berkshires, also for the Litchfield Hills, partly sunny with scattered showers and thunderstorms today and highs in the lower 80s. A few showers and storms tonight, lows in the lower 60s. For the Greater Capital District, including Albany, Schenectady, and Troy. Also for the Saratoga area, east into southern Vermont and the Berkshires, north of I-90. Partly sunny with scattered showers and thunderstorms today and highs in the mid-80s. A few showers and storms tonight, lows in the lower 60s. Region-wide for tomorrow, showers and thunderstorms likely, otherwise mostly cloudy in the upper 70s. More showers and storms on Wednesday, otherwise mostly cloudy in the lower to mid-70s. More showers on Thursday, otherwise mostly cloudy in the mid-70s. More sunshine, though a chance of a shower Friday, lower 80s. And a mix of sun and clouds over the weekend. For WAMC, I am News Channel 13 meteorologist Paul Caiano.
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10: Live from NPR News in Washington, I'm Libby Casey. There has been a pause in attacks between the U.S. and Iran over the weekend. The U.S. says the halt is giving space for potential negotiations. NPR's Jane Arraf has more.
11: The U.S. ambassador to the U.N., Mike Waltz, told NBC the pause is meant to give, quote, talks some space. Iran was a bit more reticent. Foreign Ministry spokesman Ismail Baghaei said mediators were exchanging messages, but there were no negotiations with the U.S. going on, and Iran had not requested a return to talks. And while Iran has paused attacks in Jordan and the Gulf, most of them aimed at U.S. bases, its Yemeni allies have not. Yemen's Houthi rebels said they struck Saudi oil assets over the weekend to reinforce their control over a second shipping lane, Bab al-Mandeb. Jane Araf, NPR News, Amman.
12: Maine Democrats have nominated Troy Jackson as their candidate for U.S. Senate. Jackson is a longtime state lawmaker who served as president of the Maine Senate and a former logger. He was picked in a Democratic convention process this weekend to replace Graham Plattner, who dropped out of the Senate race after facing rape allegations, which he denies. Maine Public's Steve Missler says Jackson was able to consolidate support because his politics mirror Plattner's.
13: He's a progressive Democrat who embraces the tax the rich, Medicare for all platform of Vermont Senator Bernie Sanders. In fact, Sanders endorsed both Plattner and Jackson, and the three of them campaigned together. And their message really seemed to energize the Democratic base here and even pulled a lot of independents.
12: Jackson will face incumbent Republican Senator Susan Collins, who's running for her sixth term. The Senate is in town for one more week before a long August recess, and the Republican majority has a lot on the agenda. Much of it needs Democratic support to pass. NPR's congressional reporter Eric McDaniel has details.
14: Funding to keep the federal government open past the November elections after two record-setting shutdowns since Trump took office, $1.1 trillion in Pentagon cash. The chamber's de facto 60-vote threshold to pass most legislation means that the 53 Republican senators will need a hand from at least some Democrats to get the bills across the finish line. Democrats aren't eager either to grant more money for Trump's immigration enforcement agenda or his unpopular war in Iran, one that's never been approved by Congress as the Constitution requires. And Trump's pick for Director of National Intelligence, Jay Clayton, came into the confirmation process with a tailwind. He expected bipartisan support, but his equivocation on Trump's 2020 election conspiracy theories irked Democrats. Republicans can confirm him on a party line vote, though. Eric McDaniel, NPR News, Washington.
12: Shares of Chinese chipmaker CXMT soared in their Shanghai trading debut, making it the most valuable China-listed company. Its chips are used in AI servers and consumer electronics such as smartphones. This is NPR News, live in Washington.
15: 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Other contributors include the estate of Joan B. Kroc, whose bequest serves as an enduring investment in the future of public radio and seeks to help NPR be the model for high-quality journalism in the 21st century. This is NPR.
3: 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Coming up on 7:05 with WAMC Regional News, I'm David Gustina. In the headlines, New York Congressman Paul Tonko hosted two members of UK Parliament Friday. As WAMC's news intern Sophia Imbriaco reports, the officials are united in their opposition to President Donald Trump's trade policies.
16: John Slinger, the MP for Rugby, and Chris Webb, MP for Blackpool South, are visiting as part of the State Department's International Visitor Leadership Program. President Trump's temporary 10% global tariffs have been replaced with new duties on 59 countries and the European Union. A new 10% tariff has been imposed on imports from the United Kingdom. MP Webb says the tariffs are disappointing. He hopes the UK and the US can come to a trade agreement without them.
17: They are should be a last resort, and we're willing to talk for not just our economy, but your economy as well, and to continue building on our friendship.
16: MP Slinger was optimistic for a deal.
18: I know that the British government has a very good relationship with the American government on all of these issues, and last time we managed to negotiate a very good and favorable trade deal with the United States. And so I think calm heads will prevail.
16: Tonko, a Capital Region Democrat, says he continues to oppose the president's tariffs.
19: Especially where we're impacting our allies, those relationships are precious. They should be honored. And there's an impact to the consumers that we all share here, or collectively share.
16: Trump has made unfounded, non-specific claims of forced labor by the targeted countries. He said on social media, many of those countries have been ripping off the U.S. for decades. For WAMC News, I'm Sophia Imbriaco.
3: Vermont State Police arrested 13 people in Williston Friday for trespassing during a protest of U.S. Immigration and Customs Enforcement and other federal agencies. The protest took place inside a private office building that houses federal offices. Several protesters left after being asked by police. The 13 who allegedly remained were arrested. The arrested protesters ranged in age from 18 to 74 and were from Vermont, New Hampshire, and New York. They were all released with court dates in September. News Channel 13 meteorologist Paul Cayano calling for partly sunny skies. Scattered showers and thunderstorms expected today. Highs in the mid-80s. Morning Edition continues. More regional news at 7:19.
20: It's Morning Edition from NPR News. I'm Leila Fadel in Washington, D.C.
0: And Amy Martinez in Los Angeles, California. Three people are dead after a mass shooting at a food festival in Seattle on Sunday.
20: Police there say they have one person in custody and one more person could be involved who has not been arrested.
0: Casey Martin from member station KUOW has been following the story. Casey, what do we know about what happened on Sunday?
21: Well, we don't know much at the moment, but here's what we have. This was at the base of the Space Needle. This is the really tall tourist attraction, probably the landmark that Seattle is most famous for. And surrounding that Space Needle is a big park. This is an open civic park where there's all kinds of festivals, including this very popular food festival. This is an annual event that families go to every year. And on Sunday night around 6 p.m., people heard multiple gunshots and started running away. Seattle police who were at the festival, they found a shooter. That person surrendered and was arrested, they said. Police have only said it was a young person, so we don't know if they were an adult or a juvenile. Two guns were found at the park, and I spoke to Jessica Allison, who was there with her young daughter and her husband.
22: And I was like, should I grab a stroller? And he's like, run! We had to run. We hid. We just didn't know what to do.
21: Thankfully, they did get out safely after hiding under a performance stage, though she said getting out of that park was really chaotic.
0: Okay, so what about the suspects?
21: As of last night, another suspected shooter was still on the loose. Police said they were still figuring out what that person's involvement was. Police said it appeared that two people were shooting at each other, but that's still being investigated.
0: So what do we know about the victims?
21: Yeah, three people were killed. Two died at the park and a third died at the hospital. Four were injured, including a toddler. A hospital spokesperson said these people were shot in their arms, legs, abdomen, and lower back, and they're in satisfactory condition now.
0: What are elected officials saying?
21: Late last night, Washington's governor, a congresswoman, and the mayor of Seattle, they all came to the scene. They shared information and condolences with the victims' families. Here's Seattle Mayor Katie Wilson.
23: What happened here today at the Seattle Center was an unbelievable tragedy, and a horrific act of violence.
21: Local police said they're getting help from the State Patrol and also the FBI. The park is closed and will be for a while, they said. And now police need the public's help for video as there were no surveillance cameras right where the shooting happened. So that will be an ongoing conversation about public safety here.
0: That's Casey Martin from member station KUOW. Thank you, Casey.
21: Thank you.
0: There are now fewer than 100 days until Election Day in November.
20: Yeah, and some states still have primaries to set those fall matchups, all leading to the big question, will Democrats win control of at least one chamber of Congress, breaking up full Republican control in D.C.?
0: For insights into that, let's go to senior national political correspondent Mara Liasson. Mara, both Democrats and Republicans are making a case for why they'll win congressional majorities in the midterm. So let's start with Democrats. What are they touting as advantages for them?
24: Well, I see the midterms as a story of two competing forces. Republicans have some structural advantages. Democrats have some organic advantages. Democrats are running against an unpopular incumbent and his party. Even though Donald Trump is not on the ballot, his approval rating is under 40%, and that hurts Republicans. Voters have soured on his agenda. They're unhappy with the economy. They're unhappy about the Iran war and tariffs. They blame both of those things for high prices. Democrats also have an advantage in voter enthusiasm and turnout. More Democrats have been turning out in primaries and special elections this year.
0: All right, what about the case for Republicans?
24: Right. Republicans, you would think that when you look at all these organic factors, you would say, whoa, looks like a big blue wave forming. But historical rules only work till they stop working. And Republicans have some structural advantages. The Democratic brand is polling very poorly now, so Democrats are not able to take full advantage of the incumbent party's problems. Republicans also have raised much, much more money than Democrats. President Trump helped his party when he initiated an unprecedented wave of mid-cycle partisan redistricting or gerrymandering, and Republicans were able to create more Republican-leaning House districts and decrease the number of competitive House districts overall. That gives them a big advantage.
0: Now, millions of voters will cast their ballots ahead of Election Day. So for many, there are fewer than 99 days until they make their choice. So is there anything you see maybe that could alter the prevailing narrative?
24: Theoretically, yes. President Trump could find a face-saving way to end the Iran war, and then maybe some of the economic pressures, especially high gas prices, could ease up in time for voters to change their minds. Or the Democratic Party could nominate candidates too far to the left to win general elections in some swing districts or battleground states. That said, in the past, when we get to August and September, voters' minds are pretty much made up. It's hard to change them by then.
0: Any particularly juicy races you're keeping an eye on?
24: Yeah, I'm keeping an eye on two Senate races in particular. In Michigan, I'm watching the Democratic primary, which happens next week. Democrats there have a choice between a left-wing populist, Abdul El-Sayed, or a more centrist candidate, Haley Stevens. And the question is, can a left-wing populist win a general election in a swing state like Michigan, which Democrats have to win if they're going to have any chance of winning the Senate majority? I'm also looking at Maine, where Democrats also need to win if they're going to get the Senate majority. And they have a new candidate there, Troy Jackson. He's replaced Graham Plattner on the ballot. And they're trying to defeat Susan Collins, who is the only Republican Senate incumbent running this year in a blue state, a state that went for Kamala Harris. So the big question there is, can Jackson stand up a campaign, raise millions of dollars to defeat Collins, who has tons of money and has proven she can win tough races in Maine?
0: That's NPR's Mara Liasson. Mara, thanks.
24: You're welcome.
20: Let's get a take on the countdown to the midterms from Paul Begala. He's a longtime Democratic strategist who worked in the Clinton administration. He's now a political contributor to CNN. Good morning, Paul, and welcome back to the program.
1: Good morning, Layla. Thanks for having me back.
20: So Mara Liasson just told us that this election is about the political advantages Democrats have with voters versus structural advantages for Republicans. In your view, what is the better advantage to have?
1: Well, the structural advantages the Democrats have, the fundamentals, the most important thing, the one thing, is that Republicans are the status quo in a time of change. Republicans have the House. Republicans have the Senate. Republicans have the White House. God knows they have the Supreme Court. People want change, and the only way to get change is to vote Democratic. We've seen this trifecta. You know, I've done this a long time. Mm-hmm. President Clinton, who I worked for, we lost 54 House seats in our midterm. President Bush lost 31 in his second midterm. Obama lost 63. Trump lost 41. The Republicans are going to lose 40 or more. Book it. It's a structural thing. You add to that those things Mara talked about. The president's deep unpopularity. The terrible inflation, especially gas prices, groceries, rent, utilities. The enthusiasm gap. I mean, my advice to Republicans, build an arc, man.
20: I have a question about that, though, because the president, yes, is polling badly, but the Democratic Party is also polling quite badly. Does that temper your expectations?
1: No. It's like that old joke about the two old guys at the diner, and one says the food here is terrible, and the other says, yeah, the portions are so small, too. I'm a Democrat. I've been a Democrat all my life. I would tell a pollster I'm not happy with the Democrats. Democrats are unhappy with their party because they're not fighting Trump enough. Republicans are unhappy with their party because the Epstein files, the Iran war, and inflation, these are things they did not vote for. You know, I mean, I know I'm a Democrat, but 75 million people voted for Trump, and they're good people. They did not vote for high inflation, high tariffs, foreign wars, and to they believe, cover up the Epstein files. So their base is depressed. My base is excited. They're unhappy with the party, but they're excited. That's how you get a wave. You know, the amplitude of a wave is the peak to the trough. And their trough is very low because their enthusiasm is low. Democrats are very high because their enthusiasm is high.
20: But we're also seeing a lot of that excitement about candidates that are quite left, including a key state in Michigan. The race for control of the Senate looks pretty close. And as Mara told us, the Democrats have a choice between a left-wing populist and a moderate. Who do you consider to be a better pick to attract swing voters in November in a swing state like Michigan?
1: Oh, it's not even close. My biggest worry about 99 days from now in the midterm is that the far left will taint the Democrat brand. Keep in mind, the Democratic Socialists are not Democrats. They have their own party, and they have their own, to my mind, very eccentric platform. Things like no U.S. Senate, no police, no military. I mean, it is.
20: But they also argue that the Democratic brand is not popular with voters, and that's why
1: because
20: the Democrats have been losing.
1: The far left gave us, Dr. Jill Stein, who helped elect Mr. Trump. I mean, they gave us Ralph Nader, who helped elect George Bush. So, yeah, the Democratic brand is down in part because the socialists are attacking us. That means we're doing something right, the Democrats. But I am worried. I am very worried. We have this wonderful moderate candidate in Omaha. Okay, this is a district held by a Republican incumbent but carried by Kamala Harris. Classic swing district. And it's Omaha. It's a great town. Denise Powell is a Democrat. The Republicans, she's a mom, she's a small business owner, public school advocate, healthcare. She's just a very mainstream Omaha Democrat. The Republicans are calling her DSA Denise, like she's a socialist. So I'm very worried about those extremists tainting my party's brand.
20: Now, the New York Times reported over the weekend about troubles inside the Democratic National Committee. One is that the party is broke. Now, NPR has not independently confirmed that reporting. But if true, how does that impact the party going into the midterms, given that the Republican Party has so much more money?
1: Sadly, the national parties have become almost irrelevant. Mm-hmm. I think that's a shame. But the candidates are raising enough in the Democratic Party. If the Democrats lose, and they won't, it'll be a landslide. But if they do, it will not because of lack of money. John Ossoff, the incumbent senator in Georgia, which Mr. Trump carried twice, he's got $42 million cash on hand. I mean, he can spend $500,000 a day for the rest of the election without raising more. James Tallarico, the very impressive Democrat in my home state of Texas, has raised $72 million. So the Democrats will have enough money. They ought not whine about that.
20: Democratic strategist and CNN contributor Paul Begala, thank you for your time and your insights.
1: Thanks, Layla.
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3: 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Good morning, 719 with regional news. I'm David Gustina. In the headlines, Vermont's governor announced Friday leadership changes at the state's healthcare regulator. WAMC's Pat Bradley with more.
2: Governor Phil Scott says Jessica Holmes has decided not to seek reappointment to the Green Mountain Care Board at the end of her second six-year term on September 30th. The Republican has appointed Owen Foster to replace her. Foster has been board chair since 2022 and requested the transition. A nominating committee will seek candidates for a new chair. The board regulates hospital budgets, health insurance rates, and other aspects of the state's health care system. I'm Pat Bradley, WAMC News.
3: News Channel 13 meteorologist Paul Kayanos, WAMC regional forecast, calling for partly sunny skies, scattered showers and thunderstorms expected today. Highs in the mid-80s, mostly cloudy with a few showers and storms tonight. Lows in the lower to mid-60s. Showers and thunderstorms likely tomorrow, cloudy, highs in the upper 70s. Showers, possible thunderstorm Tuesday night, lows in the lower 60s. Wednesday, showers, possible thunderstorms, highs in the mid-70s. Morning Edition continues, coming up on 7:21.
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0: 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I'm Amy Martinez.
6: I'm Leila Fadel.
7: And I'm Michelle Martin. Good morning. The WNBA All-Star Game was this weekend. At a time when the Women's Professional Basketball League is attracting more eyes than ever, fans got to see many of their favorites on the court together in Chicago. But if you missed it, you can see three of its top players in a much more intimate way. A new docuseries from ESPN follows Asia Wilson of the Las Vegas Aces, Nafisa Collier of the Minnesota Lynx, and Iwana Bonner of the Phoenix Mercury, not just through the grind of a WNBA season, but also through the stress of negotiations for a new collective bargaining agreement and all the strain it puts on their personal lives.
8: It's going to look like it's easy, but it's not.
9: This year, I've come in with a mission.
25: Oh, here comes over the steal.
9: And anger is a great motivator.
26: You would think playing 17 years in a league, you would be set for life, but I'm not.
27: In my mind, I'm just like, what am I going to do next?
7: I spoke with Tristan Williams, the executive producer of this series, Life in the W. How crazy is it you wound up with three teams in the playoffs and two of the three teams battling for the championship? I mean, excuse me, do you just have, like, the best luck or what?
28: I have the best luck. I literally have the best luck. You couldn't write this any better for it to naturally unfold that way and the way it weaves. And I think as the viewers watch it, you get to see how the stories weave so nicely because of that outcome.
7: Well, the fact that the Aces were so far down, they were on a terrible losing streak.
28: They were the 500.
7: They were in the 500. The fact that they had this blowout loss to Minnesota early in the series, I mean, it was crazy, like a 53-point loss. So people are like, what is happening? Asia Wilson, what is happening?
28: What is happening with Asia and the Aces?
8: I've never been that embarrassed in my life. It was a gut punch.
28: You know, with Asia being 500, it to actually see her climb out of that mud and rally her team.
8: So I sent a text message, and it was just like, if you were embarrassed from yesterday, then don't come into this gym. You're not needed or wanted here. We need the mindset to shift because that was embarrassing. I need them to understand that I was not rocking with that at all.
28: That, I think, was so impressive, and the viewers are going to love that. Just seeing the real grind and the work it takes to be able to do something of that magnitude and make it to the finish line.
25: That's three of a kind for the Las Vegas Aces. WNBA champions for the third time in 4 years.
7: You know, it's fascinating because they're not just players with three different profiles. They're also three different players with different personal lives as well. I mean, the fact that Asia is her, you know, her partner is Bam Adebayo, who's a star in his own right. That presents its own interesting challenges of having somebody who's equally famous. And then you've got Nafisa, who's a young mom with a young daughter. And then you've got Duana, who has two kids and is also in a same-sex relationship with her teammate, which has its own interesting dilemmas, because here you are, you're going to work and you're coming home with the same, wow. But it strikes me that these women were remarkably vulnerable. I mean, just as an example, Duana Bonner has to spend most of the season away from her kids.
27: I didn't see the first step. I didn't see preschool. I didn't see any of that. I missed birthdays. I missed first day of school. Now the kids are in the third grade. Literally, my kid just wore a curly ponytail to school for the first time because she was wearing pigtails, and I'm just like, I'm sad. I've been sad all day. I'm like, I can't believe I missed that.
7: She was very open about the mommy guilt that she was experiencing. And then Nafisa Collier talking with her husband about wanting to have more kids, but worried about the effect on her body and being able to recover.
9: Before my pregnancy, I really hardly ever got injured. I'm 5 years older at this point. I had so many injuries this year. Expanding your family isn't a flippant thing. It's a life-changing situation. Once we started talking through it and just being like, yeah, there was a really good chance that I would have to give up my career to, like, have another baby. And I'm not ready to stop playing basketball.
7: very, very vulnerable. And I just wondered what that was like for you as a filmmaker and as a mom yourself.
28: Absolutely. I think when you're watching, as a viewer, when you're watching this, you can really relate to these women because they are not just basketball players, but they are dealing with real things that the average everyday woman have to deal with. Whether you're, you know, you have a 9-to-5 and you're working and you're still trying to show up as your best and get home to cook dinner and do homework and all the things. And she's having to do these same things on the road. And so how do I navigate managing my schedule to bear kids and play the game and get my body back into shape? And I think when the viewers see this, it is like, wow, because you realize it's so hard and all the things that they have to think about and take in consideration. And you still have to show up no matter what scrutiny, no matter what the media say, you still have to be your best self. And it's already hard just being a woman, and it's already hard being a mom.
7: Well, yeah, exactly. That's something that the male players don't have to think about. I mean, one of the really, I don't know, there were so many moving scenes, but one of the scenes was with Asia. Again, her partner is Bam Adebayo, who's a star for the Miami Heat, and they don't have kids, at least not yet. She would love to be a mom, but she also wonders about her career.
28: The men don't have to think about it.
7: Yeah, exactly. I have heard them say they worry about maybe effect of fame on their kids or something, but I don't hear them worry about whether having children will affect their ability to perform as athletes. It's just not on their list.
28: And that's a beautiful thing, you know. Your wives are home. Your girlfriend is home. You have a support system for you, but these ladies have to think about all those things. And so I think that's what makes this project extra, extra, extra, extra special. This project is one of its kind. It's one of the first to have a show with women in this sport. That's what makes me so proud.
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7: Tris, thanks so much for talking with us.
28: Michelle, thank you so much. I really appreciate you guys.

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2: Putting a figure on a person's bilingual experience can be daunting. I'm Dr. Lynn Pascarella, president of the American Association of Colleges and Universities. And today on the Academic Minute, Este Blanco Elorriaga, assistant professor of psychology and neural science at New York University, looks into one way to do so.
3: For decades, bilingualism researchers have faced a deceptively simple question. How do we actually measure how bilingual someone is? We often collect rich language histories, but when it comes time to analyze the data, there's no standard way to turn all that information into a single interpretable number. As a result, different studies define language dominance and degree of bilingualism in very different ways, making it hard to compare results across labs and populations. In my research with my collaborator Jessica Chen, we set out to develop a simple, theoretically grounded way to quantify two things: how dominant someone is in one language versus another, and where they fall on the continuum from monolingual to highly multilingual. We built our approach around two variables that decades of work show are fundamental: self-rated proficiency and age of acquisition. Age of acquisition matters because the brain's capacity for language learning changes over development, and later exposure typically limits ultimate attainment. Proficiency matters because it reflects how well the language is actually represented and used. We combined these factors into a formula that produces a continuous dominance score, ranging from perfectly balanced bilinguals to strongly dominant speakers of one language. We also introduced a multilingualism score that places individuals on a spectrum from monolingual to polyglot, while giving diminishing weight to each additional language, reflecting the fact that the jump from one to two languages is larger than from four to five. We validated these measures in large datasets, including both healthy adults and bilingual individuals with aphasia, and we showed that our simple formulas closely match more complex statistical methods. Our goal is to offer the field a transparent, biologically informed, and easily reproducible way to characterize language experience, so that when we talk about bilingualism, we're finally speaking the same quantitative language.
2: That was Este Blanco Elorriaga of New York University. You can find this, other segments, and more information about the professors at academicminute.org.
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1: 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Well, here we are on a Monday. And News Channel 13 meteorologist Paul Kayano's WAMC regional forecast calling for partly sunny skies. Scattered showers and thunderstorms expected today. Highs in the mid-80s. Mostly cloudy. A few showers and thunderstorms tonight. Lows in the lower to mid-60s. Showers and storms likely tomorrow. Highs in the upper 70s to near 80. Tuesday night, expect showers, possibly a thunderstorm. Cloudy skies, lows in the lower to mid-60s. Wednesday, showers, possibly a thunderstorm. Highs in the mid-70s. Wednesday night, take a guess. Showers, possibly a thunderstorm. Lows near 60. Thursday, mostly cloudy. Yep, showers, thunderstorms also possible. Highs in the upper 70s to near 80. Chance of storms Thursday night. Mostly cloudy otherwise. Lows in the upper 50s and lower 60s. Friday, mostly sunny. Highs in the upper 70s, touching the lower 80s. Morning Edition continues. WAMC News Director Andrew Wade along with a news preview for the coming day. Right after this news from NPR.

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2: 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Joining us, WAMC's News Director Andrew Waite. 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
3: Same to you, David.
2: Well, last week, the Trump administration rolled out a suite of new tariffs.
3: Yeah, ranging from 10% to 12.5% on imports from 60 economies, including major U.S. trading partners like the European Union, India, Japan, Mexico, and Canada. Speaking of Canada, President Donald Trump also signed a proclamation a week ago saying that he'd be imposing additional 50% tariffs on certain Canadian goods. That's in response to what the president has described as Canada's discriminatory treatment of American products. So obviously, Canada shares a border with our region. So Pat Bradley's been looking into how businesses and leaders in the North Country are navigating tariffs, the threat of tariffs, and the uncertainty surrounding all of it.
2: Some meaningful reporting there. Well, we'll look forward to hearing that. Now let's switch gears to an interview conducted by WAMC's Mariam Ahmed about human trafficking in New York.
3: Yeah, so while sex trafficking cases often get the most attention, the state has seen a rise in reports of labor trafficking this year. So Mariam spoke with Julina Guo, who's the Director of Human Trafficking Prevention at the New York State Division of Criminal Justice Services. Take a listen to some of their conversation.
4: You mentioned that certain groups were more vulnerable in some cases to trafficking. You also mentioned immigration status. What does that actually look like? Like, what exactly makes them more vulnerable, and how does that manifest in then their relationship with the trafficker and, like, actually the happening of it?
5: It can manifest in a number of different ways, I would say. So one way that we've actually seen a lot this year is through the use of visas specifically for agricultural workers. So these are immigrants who come to the United States for a temporary period of time on this agricultural worker visa. It's very seasonal work. They're tied to a specific employer here. And so they come on those visas, go to the employer's farm or agricultural site to work. And before coming here, you know, through the visa interview process and the documentation process, they have a understanding of what their job would look like. So they have an understanding of the tasks that they're expected to do, their living situation, which would be provided by the employer. They have an understanding of the wages and the hours that they're expected to work. But when they come here, what we've seen is that they do come on a farm. However, they are quickly led to understand that their living situation is not what was represented during the visa process by the employer. The housing situation can be entirely subpar and oftentimes almost unlivable. So they are in pretty dire situations with no other way to find housing. And they're also made to work different types of labor than what they originally agreed upon and what was originally valid as part of the visa. So instead of doing farm work, maybe they're doing work for the employer's other business on the side, or they're doing construction work for the employer on the side. And all the while, the employer or the supervisor here is telling them that their visa is tied to the employer, so they have no choice. They have to do these things.
3: So we will have more of Mariam's conversation with Julina Guo, who is the Director of Human Trafficking Prevention at the New York State Division of Criminal Justice Services, coming up.
2: And finally, this hits the WAMC family hard. WAMC legend Tim Coakley recently died at the age of 88 following a long illness.
3: Yeah, and of course, WAMC listeners will remember Tim as the longtime host of the Tim Coakley Jazz Show, a position he held for nearly 40 years. So we recently convened Bill McCann, who is the current host of the Saturday Night Jazz Show, as well as Tim's dear friend Wanda Fisher, to talk about how they'll remember Tim. So here's a snippet of their conversation, beginning with what they describe as Tim's complete lack of ego.
6: He was possibly one of the smartest people in the room,
2: oh
6: but you
2: my,
6: would
2: yeah.
6: not know.

0: that.
1: True.
0: And he just came into WAMC. I think it was probably 1987, something around there. And he just fit right in. He just kind of slipped in, and he fit right in. It was always the Tim Coakley Jazz Show. So when you took over, those were very big shoes to fill.
1: Right.
0: And you've kind of slipped right in, too. So I think that when we think about Tim Coakley's legacy here at WAMC, we have to think about the fact that he broke some ground. He broke ground here, but it wasn't with a sledgehammer.
1: Right.
0: It was almost like with a spoon.
2: So we will have more of Wanda Fisher and Bill McCann's conversation about the late Tim Coakley coming up.
3: I'll add one more thing about Tim Coakley, Andrew. He donated his entire small paycheck from the show every year back to the station.
2: Wow.
3: He's so generous. WAMC's news director, Andrew Waite. Thanks as always.
2: Thank you, David.

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You're listening to Morning Edition on WAMC. I'm David Gustina. The murder trial of a Canadian man accused of killing his daughter and leaving her body near an Adirondack pond is entering its second week. Prosecutors say Luciano Fratellini falsely reported the abduction of his daughter following the disappearance of his 9-year-old last July. In Essex County Court, Fratellini's lawyers claim that police presumed him guilty too quickly and blamed poor communication with law enforcement. Fratellini is being charged with second-degree murder and concealment of a human corpse. He's being held at the Essex County Jail. News Channel 13 meteorologist Paul Cayano calling for partly sunny skies, scattered showers and thunderstorms today, highs in the mid-80s. Mostly cloudy with a few showers and storms tonight, lows in the lower to mid-60s. Showers and storms likely tomorrow, highs in the upper 70s. Tuesday night, showers, possible storm, lows in the lower 60s. Wednesday, showers, possible thunderstorms, highs in the mid-70s. 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

0: Live from NPR News in Washington, I'm Dave Mattingly. The war with Iran is expected to be a major focus this week when President Trump meets with Israeli Prime Minister Benjamin Netanyahu. The Israeli leader is scheduled to visit the White House tomorrow, as is Ukraine's President Volodymyr Zelensky. Both foreign leaders will be in Washington to attend the funeral for Republican Senator Lindsey Graham of South Carolina. As NPR's Se-Woon Gong reports, Zelensky is warning of Russia's cooperation with Iran and North Korea.
1: President Zelensky said Russian satellites are actively surveilling the Gulf states and U.S. military facilities located there. He said on social media there's a clear correlation between Russia's satellite images and Iran's strikes, calling it Russia's assistance to Iran. Zelensky also said that Russia is preparing to receive 30,000 soldiers and ballistic missile launchers from North Korea, which has already sent an estimated 14,000 troops to Russia, as well as weapons. Zelensky warned North Korea's military cooperation with Russia threatens its neighboring countries in Asia, not just Ukraine. South Korea declined to confirm Zelensky's claims, but said it's closely monitoring related developments. Se-Woon Gong, NPR News, Seoul.
0: The U.S. and Iran have paused their attacks in the Middle East following nearly 2 weeks of daily American strikes against Iranian targets. This is NPR News from Washington.
2: Good morning. Coming up on 8:32 with WAMC Regional News, I'm David Gustina. In the headlines, law enforcement agencies across New York have until August 25th to comply with a new law that ends cooperative agreements between local police and federal immigration agents. The New York State Attorney General's Office of Immigrant Trust released a memo to 12 municipalities Friday advising them of the terms of the new Local Cops, Local Crimes Act. The law was signed by Democratic Governor Kathy Hochul in May. The law bans local law enforcement from entering so-called 287G agreements with U.S. Immigration and Customs Enforcement. Republican officials have condemned the law as unsafe, including in Rensselaer County. The University of Vermont has opened a new facility to facilitate commercial development of advanced semiconductor technologies. More from WAMC's Pat Bradley.
3: The Vermont Gallium Nitride Tech Hub has officially opened what it calls a test and characterization facility. It will provide companies across the country access to specialized equipment, technical expertise, and services needed to move the technology from the lab to real-world applications. The Tech Hub was founded by the University of Vermont, the State of Vermont, and Global Foundries to accelerate the commercialization of gallium nitride, or GaN, semiconductor technologies and make the Northeast the hub for next-generation microelectronics innovation. UVM Tech Hub Regional Innovation Officer Doug Merrill says semiconductor developers provided input on resources needed, quote, for high-power testing capabilities that are currently inaccessible to innovators, unquote. The GaN semiconductors can operate at higher voltages, higher frequencies, and greater efficiencies than conventional silicon-based technology. I'm Pat Bradley, WAMC News.
2: News Channel 13 meteorologist Paul Cayano calling for partly sunny skies with scattered showers and thunderstorms today, highs in the mid-80s. Mostly cloudy, a few showers and storms tonight, lows in the lower to mid-60s. Good morning. It's 8:34.
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5: It's Morning Edition from NPR News. I'm Leila Fadil in Washington, D.C.
6: And I'm A. Martinez in Los Angeles, California. Democrats have their replacement candidate to take on Republican Senator Susan Collins in November.
5: Over the weekend, Troy Jackson officially took over for Graham Plattner, who dropped out after being accused of rape, something he denies. Collins is running for her sixth term. in a state currently dominated by Democrats.
6: Steve Mistler from member station Maine Public is following the race. All right, so Steve, Troy Jackson was a president of the Maine Senate. He ran for governor this year, finished third. How did he persuade Democrats to overwhelmingly nominate him at their convention?
7: Well, I think the biggest reason, A, is Jackson was able to consolidate support so quickly is that his politics and platform are almost indistinguishable from Graham Platner's. That is, he's a progressive Democrat who embraces the tax the rich, Medicare for all platform of Vermont Senator Bernie Sanders. In fact, Sanders endorsed both Platner and Jackson, and the three of them campaigned together. And their message really seemed to energize the Democratic base here and even pulled a lot of independents. And of course, that energy didn't help Jackson in the governor's race, but he told me he's hoping he can harness it against Collins.
8: I think it's possible. I think it's, you know, anytime that people come together, you can change the world. And I definitely think that this is the time.
6: Yeah, and he's definitely sounding a little more subdued than Platner there. He sounded that way when I spoke to him back in July, early July. Now, does that matter in terms of motivating voters?
7: It may. I mean, Platner was a charismatic, dynamic speaker, and Jackson, by his own admission, is not. He was asked about this over the weekend, and he said he's a workhorse, not a show horse. But Democrats are hoping that his working-class bona fides and populist style could matter in this race. He's a logger who helped lead a high-profile labor dispute more than 20 years ago that really launched his political career. And while his positions on social issues have changed dramatically over time, his pro-worker pursuits have not. And he and Democrats think that Collins is especially vulnerable given that big corporations and wealthy people are spending heavily to support her reelection.
8: That's why, you know, we have the government we have. These billionaires have bought the government, and we don't have enough money to buy it back. And I am sick of that, and many, many people across the state and country are sick of it.
6: All right, so it's Jackson against Susan Collins. Has Collins responded to his nomination?
7: She has. I mean, she called Jackson a, quote, Bernie bro in a reporter's gaggle last week, and that was before his nomination was official. And over the weekend, her campaign released a statement basically saying that Jackson and the Democrats are making grand promises that will cost trillions of dollars. But while Democrats want to shackle her to Trump and billionaires, she's also trying to run a very local campaign that –

0: This is NPR News.
1: Hey, everyone. Peter Hughes here, producer of WAMC On the Road. I am here to invite you to the Saratoga Auto Museum on July 28th for the Vox Pop Car Show. 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
2: It's Morning Edition from NPR News. I'm Leila Fadel.
3: And I'm A. Martinez. There are more than 2,300 confirmed cases of measles in the U.S. so far this year. That is slightly more than the total number of cases for all of last year, according to the CDC. Dr. Jennifer Nuzzo has been tracking this year's spike in measles. She's an epidemiologist who heads the Pandemic Center at the Brown University School of Public Health. Doctor, measles was officially eliminated from the U.S. in 2000. How did this resurgence happen?
4: Well, we've been seeing a slow progress towards measles circulating again because people are, not vaccinating their kids as much as they used to be. But really, it's taken off quite extraordinarily since the beginning of 2025. And some of that is because of a lot of rhetoric right now that's been happening politically about vaccines and suggesting that they may not be safe, which is not true, suggesting that they may not work, which is definitely not true. And that has led to explosive outbreaks throughout the country, recurring outbreaks, to the point where we are now looking at measles being reestablished as a disease that kids could get if they're not vaccinated.
3: So you expect the U.S. will lose that eliminated status?
4: By all measure, we should lose that status. Measles has continued to be transmitted since the beginning of 2025. It shows no signs of stopping. States that had an outbreak that burnt itself out have seen outbreaks again. It's basically like whack-a-mole at this point.
3: All right, and just to be clear, eliminated means a disease has gone from a region. Eradicated means it's a global. It's gone completely, right?
4: Yeah, it basically means you drive your domestic transmission down to zero. We still had measles since we eliminated it in the year 2000, but they were sporadic cases imported when people traveled to other places.
3: Why is this resurgence in measles cases so serious?
4: Well, measles is a really terrible disease. You don't want to get measles. You don't want your children to get measles. First of all, it's a deadly disease. It kills a decent number of people. It puts a lot of people in the hospital, and that's bad for everybody. It's bad for the people who are there with measles. It's also bad for patients who now have a hospital that has to deal with the stress of measles. It's bad for societies because it costs tens of thousands of dollars per measles case. And if your child has measles as a toddler and recovers, you still have to worry about a very rare but fatal

0: complication that can occur as much as a decade later. And that's a really terrible state to be in.
1: If someone is vaccinated from measles or their whole families were vaccinated, are they safe? Are they okay?
0: Yeah, so the great thing about the measles vaccine is it's one of the best vaccines we have. It's one of the safest vaccines we have. It's also one of the most effective, and it really does a great job of keeping people from getting sick with measles, certainly keeping people out of the hospital, keeping them from dying, which is the most important thing. But it does a pretty great job of reducing transmission, and that's how we have been able to eliminate it more than 25 years ago.
1: The Senate is considering the nomination of Dr. Erica Schwartz to lead the CDC. Her boss would be Health Secretary RFK Jr. He's pushed some conspiracy theories about vaccines. Quickly, Doctor, if you can, if she is confirmed, if Dr. Schwartz is confirmed, what does she have to do to reverse the rise of measles?
0: She has to issue an unequivocal statement that supports measles vaccination as the only way to protect people from measles. That is the only proven way to protect yourself from measles. We can't mince words here. We can't suggest that there are, you know, more cons than there are pros. None of that is true. And unfortunately, you know, confusing rhetoric coming out of the Department of Health and Human Services has complicated the issue in the midst of a deadly outbreak.
1: Dr. Jennifer Nuzzo directs the Pandemic Center at the Brown University School of Public Health. Doctor, thanks.
0: Thanks so much.
1: It's Morning Edition from NPR News. I'm E. Martinez.
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3: 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News Channel 13, meteorologist Paul Cayano calling for partly sunny skies, scattered showers and thunderstorms today, highs in the mid-80s. Mostly cloudy, a few showers and storms tonight, lows in the lower to mid-60s. Showers and thunderstorms likely tomorrow, highs in the upper 70s. Showers, possibly a thunderstorm Tuesday night, lows in the lower 60s. For Wednesday, cloudy with showers, possibly a thunderstorm, highs in the mid-70s. More showers and a possible storm Wednesday night, lows near 60. Thursday, take a guess, showers, thunderstorms also possible, otherwise mostly cloudy, highs in the upper 70s. Thursday night, chance of storms, clouds and lows near 60. Friday, sunshine, highs near 80. Good morning. Marketplace is next.

0: Good morning. It's Monday, the 20th of July. Welcome to the Roundtable. I'm Joe Donahue. We begin with our current events discussion, the Roundtable panel. We'll be joined by Teresa Bourgeois, Beau Breslin, Terry Gibson, and Robert Pondicio. Tony and Grammy Award winner Heather Headley won the critics' praise for her role of the witch in the New York City Center's production of Into the Woods. She'll be performing Friday night at the Mahaley. She'll be talking to our Madeline Reynolds this morning. Plus, the classic movie Free Willy is celebrating 33 years, and Jane Atkinson will be with us for a triplex event. All that and much more. First News.
1: BBC News with Eileen McHugh. India's youth-led movement, whose protests have forced the education minister's resignation, say they're observing a complete breach of agreement by the government on no police action against the protesters. It said hundreds of students arrested in states like Bihar, West Bengal and Assam had not been released. Amber Asanity Rajan reports.
2: The Cockroach Janata Party said apart from the detentions, hundreds of others were being harassed in the Indian capital and other states. It also said there had been reports of detention of volunteers supporting protesters with logistics. The movement warned that any failure to release those detained or withdraw cases would amount to a breach of trust. The government said it had accepted all the demands of the movement, including assurances that no punitive action would be taken against the demonstrators.
1: Firefighters in France say they are still not in control of an unprecedented wildfire that's spreading towards the southwest city of Bordeaux. The city's mayor, Thomas Cazenave, says he's preparing for all eventualities. The massive blaze in the Gironde region is one of several wildfires burning across France. Some 250,000 people have been evacuated. Joe Barnes is a holidaymaker in Cotignac, 100 kilometres northeast of Marseille.
3: The fire came within 10 metres of the back of our house. We've got a gas tank here. It was all very dramatic. We returned on Saturday afternoon, really fearful. We just didn't know what we were going to find. And our entire hill is completely black. The whole bastion, this beautiful, huge hill, is completely black. But our house and garden is completely intact. We're very, very thankful. The town of Cotignac is also intact. And it's, people are just trying to get back to normal, which is so, so important for this area.
1: The Spanish Prime Minister Pedro Sanchez has visited the fire-hit eastern Castellón region, where officials fear conditions are getting worse. He warned that difficult hours lie ahead in the fight against the blaze, given the arrival of a new heat wave. Camilla Mills reports.
4: A wildfire in Castellón province, north of the city of Valencia, has burned more than 43 square kilometres. Firefighters say its advance has now slowed and they hope to stabilise it if weather conditions improve. More than 40 people have needed medical treatment. Officials say the fire was not started by natural causes and investigations are continuing. On Sunday, Pedro Sanchez visited areas west of Madrid, affected by Spain's biggest ever wildfire. The authorities say the situation there has improved slightly, but the blaze remains active.
1: Sudan's army says it has regained full control of a vital highway linking Khartoum with the besieged capital of North Kordofan state, El Obeid, following 2 days of fierce fighting. The paramilitary rapid support forces had been in control of the 350-kilometre highway since April 2023, when the civil war began. This is the latest world news from the BBC. Human Rights Watch says oil operations by the energy firm Perenco in Western Congo are putting local communities at risk. It says oil leaks have polluted rivers and soil in the Mwanda region, while gas flaring and waste burning are linked to breathing problems, nausea and chronic coughs. Perenco denies the allegations and says its operations are safe. Police in Italy say they have seized more than 2.6 tonnes of cocaine with an estimated street value of around $570 million. The drugs were found aboard a rigid inflatable boat in the Atlantic Ocean off the coast of Portugal. Four people on the vessel have been arrested. The head of the International Football Federation, Gianni Infantino, has defended his conduct following criticism of various issues at the recent World Cup. Some critics questioned Mr. Infantino's leadership of FIFA and his relationship with Donald Trump. Nesta McGregor reports.
5: In a 15-slide post on Instagram, Gianni Infantino addressed those who he claimed were hiding behind pens, papers and screens. Restrictions to the movement of the Iranian team, visa issues, claims of political interference, high ticket prices and hydration breaks were just a handful of issues which courted bad publicity. Infantino, though, remains defiant, suggesting his critics should meditate, pray, or watch a football match instead of spreading hate and false rumours.
1: The Japanese author Keigo Higashino, known for penning intricate mystery novels, has died, aged 68. The announcement from his publisher has triggered an outpouring of grief among fans across Asia. Mr. Higashino wrote more than 100 books, with his works translated and published in more than 40 countries and widely adapted for film. The acclaimed author is best known in the English-speaking world for his novel The Devotion of Suspect X. BBC News.
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7: Good morning. Coming up on 907 with WAMC Regional News, I'm David Gustina. In the headlines, New York farmers impacted by extreme weather in April and May are now eligible to apply for low-interest emergency loans with the U.S. Department of Agriculture. Frost and freeze warnings this year created an estimated loss of more than $30 million for apple, stone fruit, grape, and strawberry growers. Following the weather, Governor Hochul requested a secretarial disaster declaration on May 29th, asking the federal government to assist the state's affected farmers. USDA granted the funds this weekend, allowing farmers to apply for disaster assistance. 20% of private wells in Putnam County tested under a New York State program surpass guidelines for chemicals causing cancer and other health conditions. We get more from our Hudson Valley correspondent, Hank Gross.
8: Putnam's Public Health Director Ryan Rodriguez and Associate Public Health Sanitarian Brian Stevens brought the news to members of the county legislature's health committee when reporting that out of the 480 property owners who had their wells tested for so-called forever substances, more than 20% have PFAS levels exceeding the state guidelines of 10 parts per trillion. Rodriguez told the lawmakers that the affected property owners have several options. They can request $5,000 to install a filtration system on the main water line entering their home, can ask for $1,000 to install filters on faucets, or request up to $10,000 to connect to a municipal water system. Stevens reported that Putnam was one of six counties chosen by the state for the pilot to address contaminated wells with PFAS. Others include Dutchess, Orange, Westchester, Suffolk, and Ulster counties. For WAMC in the Hudson Valley, I'm Hank Gross.
7: The city of Burlington, Vermont has published its fiscal year 2027 livable wage rates. WAMC's Pat Bradley with details.
9: In 2001, Burlington enacted a law requiring a minimum level of pay for city employees. It also applies to employees of city contractors and entities that have service contracts or receive financial assistance from the city totaling more than $15,000 a year. The annual livable wage is calculated in May to become effective on July 1st, the beginning of the fiscal year. The new hourly rate for employers that provide employer-assisted health insurance is $20.62, and if employer-assisted health insurance is not provided, $22.91 per hour. Employees must also receive 12 days of paid time off annually for vacation, sick leave, or personal leave. I'm Pat Bradley, WAMC News.
7: The public transit agency that offers Berkshire County bus service says data from fiscal year 2026 shows record-setting ridership. WAMC's Josh Landes with details.
10: A new report from the Berkshire Regional Transit Authority says over 666,000 passengers use its bus network between July 2025 and the end of June 2026, with over 2,100 county residents using the service daily. That's an 8.6 increase over the prior fiscal year and part of a 24% growth over the past two. Its paratransit service has seen a similar bump, with an 18% increase since fiscal year 2024 and over 200 riders a day. The total annual ridership figure of over 731,000 across the BRTA services is a record for the Pittsfield, Massachusetts-based agency that operates in one of the poorest and most sparsely populated regions of Massachusetts. Josh Landis, WAMC News.
7: News Channel 13 meteorologist Paul Kayanos, WAMC Regional Forecast, calling for partly sunny skies, scattered showers and thunderstorms today, highs in the mid-80s. Mostly cloudy with a few showers and thunderstorms expected tonight, lows in the lower to mid-60s. Showers and thunderstorms likely tomorrow, highs in the upper 70s to near 80. At last report. Mostly clear, 64 at Meriden, Connecticut. Virgins, Vermont, clear, 62. Mostly clear, 58 at North Adams. Albany, partly cloudy, 65 degrees. More news next hour.
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0: Deep breath. Are we ready for this?
1: Sure.
0: Why not? Let's go. Good morning, everybody. Welcome to the roundtable. Welcome to our panel discussion for this Monday, the 27th of July. It is 13 minutes past 9 o'clock, and I hope you had a beautiful weekend. I know some of it, most of it weather-wise, was very nice, at least in a lot of places, so I hope yours was one of them. And even if it wasn't, you had a lovely time and enjoyed the days that were provided to you. We have a lot to talk about. We have a wonderful group. We have a fantastic panel, as always, and we couldn't be more thrilled to have them with us. I have a couple quick announcements that I need to make, and I just want to mention all this stuff. Today, some of you who are members and so forth may have received one already in your email, and if not, I'll tell you how to if you want it. But I started a newsletter. There's a newsletter. It's called So, because. Mostly when I start a sentence, I'll say, so, I'm walking down the street. So, we did a newsletter. And this is going to come out, and or it's out. It came out at 8:04 this morning. And I learned two things instantly. First of all, how many people are out of the office? but secondly, we ask questions in there and want to talk to people. And my God, people are very communicative, and that is wonderful. And we want to – no, I'm serious. Like, that okay. is great. I love it. Already, someone has mentioned a book that was my mother's favorite book, because I was asking about diversions and books and things that people read. And my God, and just nailed it. And I thought, oh, good. So I can't wait to write back to people and talk to people and all of that stuff. It's going to come out every Monday. I want to thank our friends at the New York State Writers Institute who are supporting this, who are sponsoring it, which is very nice. 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And we'd love to have you. WAMC.org/roundtable. And it should be fun. I'm having fun. I don't get, a lot of chances to, you know, I tell stupid stories on the air about things that happen, but now I get to write stupid stories of things that happened to me. Like, just
2: not the kidney stone again.
0: No. I don't think I'm going to get too graphic in this, but you know, we ask about diversions, and I will tell people about here's an example. I pick a letter of the week, just a letter that I think is just great. And Jeff from Granville wrote this and said, Joe, did I hear you right? Did you make the best Freudian slip ever? Did you just say egonomics? A perfect description of where we are. And that's our letter of the week. So pretty good. It's going to be fun. I hope you enjoy it with us. Let us know. Give us your feedback. We'd love to hear from you. And I appreciate you opening it or letting me know you can't open it. And please, we'll go through this together. It'll be fun. So WAMC.org/roundtable. And, we'll get that underway. Also, big doings is we have an app, the new app. I don't know if you've downloaded the new app, but this is very exciting. If you had the old app, and I think if you had an Android phone, it'll just update. But if you had an Apple phone, you will have to reapply, which is what I had to do. And it's a terrific app. It's really great. And first of all, if you're listening through the app right now, thank you. 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It takes a minute. maybe even less. It's very easy, and it's there, and I think you'll find it to be a welcome addition and a wonderful upgrade from what we had, and it's terrific. So please go get the app and have us with you all the time. Let's see. And then, also, our wonderful, my colleague, and dear friend for many, many years. In fact, he was here slightly longer than I have been, and so he was the guy who met me at the door, David Gustina. And, he talked to the governor this morning.
3: Hmm.
0: Yeah. Had a nice, exclusive interview with the governor, which is great. They talk about data centers and climate and all kinds of things coming up. The interview will air today on Midday Magazine. It's going to be, of course, on programs throughout the week. But it's terrific and does a great job. So if you get a chance to listen to that, it's really good stuff. So congratulations to David, and we'll air that today at Midday Magazine. Okay, I do not have anything more to promote, because my God, isn't that enough? Let's go to our wonderful panel, and I will promote them instead, because they are the real stars of this. Public policy and communications expert Teresa Bourgeois is here. Good morning, Teresa. How are you?
2: Good morning. I'm doing well. How could you not after such a beautiful weekend?
0: That's pretty special.
2: I mean, there's just something really lovely about it.
0: Yeah. Mm-hmm. Yeah. You, I don't know about you. I think, my God, this is the most beautiful day. Pause. Why can't every day be?
2: Because then you wouldn't notice how beautiful it is.
0: Well, that's true. That's a great point.
4: And because we don't live in San Diego.
0: That's also a very good point.
2: I'd like to mention something as we begin. You know, communities have pillars, really important people in their communities. And our community of Cohoa has lost an extraordinary person on Thursday. Her name is Barbara McDonald, and a real pillar of the community. One of those people never held an elected position, but was a leader in every sense. Her whole life, she, her father started became Maris Pharmacy, which is an anchor business, and she grew up in Maris Pharmacy and then took it over in the 70s and ran it. And out of that, really just helped in so many different ways, helped our senior center, we used to have a community center, supported that, and just a real, she is, you know, when you define pillars of community, she was that, and we lost her. And she was, people may know, Assembly Member John McDonald, who represents this region in the Senate, and the Health Commissioner, Jim McDonald. Those are her, two of her, there were seven children, six boys, and those were two of her boys, and following her legacy of giving and caring and such. So I just want to acknowledge her passing, and just it's a reminder of how important people like her are to the real fabric of a community. They do things in public and not so public ways to really strengthen it. And I was thinking about, you know, Mr. Rogers always says, look for the helpers. Well, she was one of those helpers extraordinary.
0: That's a wonderful, wonderful memory.
2: Yeah.
0: Well, thank you very much.
2: And thank her for all she did and the legacy that she leaves and her children follow in her footsteps, and her husband just an extraordinary supportive and what a great partnership. So
0: certainly send condolences to the family.
2: Indeed.
0: And in our thoughts. So thank you very much. We also welcome preceptor and public speaking for the Faculty of Arts and Sciences at Harvard University. Terry Gibson is with us. Good morning, Terry. How are you?
5: I'm great. Good morning, Joe. Thanks so much for having me.
0: Wonderful to have you here. Thank you very much for being with us. How are things in Boston?
5: Things are good. I'm teaching all summer, so staying busy. I did just want to mention I took a brief trip to Chicago yesterday to go to the Obama Presidential Center. And if you haven't been there, I highly recommend it. I have to say I was really surprised at how emotional it was. I did not expect that, but I left that experience literally crying like a baby. It was so emotional. You just almost forget that we used to live in a world where we were represented by somebody that had empathy, that was smart, that was respectful, and that really sincerely, even though he did not always succeed, did want everyone to succeed. And it was just an amazing experience. So check it out if you ever get a chance.
3: I've heard this reaction from other people who have been there. I know tickets are very hard to come by, and the waiting list is quite long. But if you do get a chance, I've not been there yet. I'm waiting. But Terry, did you notice that other people within the library were experiencing it in a similar way?
5: Yes, it was amazing. Really, there's a sort of a welcome video in the sort of initial visitor center, and the people sitting directly behind me were having exactly the same experience. People were like, you know, looking for tissues to wipe their eyes, and you know, it was it felt like a funeral. It was really just, you know.
3: Let's go to a place that makes us cry more.
5: Yeah, and I thought to myself, wow, this happens like all day long, every day here. This is, you know, I mean, there are definitely moments of joy as well. I mean, it's an amazing space they've created there for the community. But it just, you know, I think we've all just been so, just so intensely sort of involved in the current news that we forget where we used to be. And hopefully we can get back there someday.
3: Indeed. Well, thank you for sharing that. That's an amazing thing. I'm glad you got the opportunity to do that. Robert Pundicio is with us, senior fellow at the American Enterprise Institute. Good morning, Robert. How are you, my
4: friend? I am well, Joseph, and welcome to opening day of the BLT season.
3: My
4: tomatoes are in.
3: Oh, my God.
4: I will be having BLTs. Every day, and I'm not kidding, every day for lunch until the last tomato falls from the vine.
3: You know, I live in a rural community, so the lettuce we're getting is from people's gardens, and not worried about the worldwide lettuce supply, which is right. Is good.
4: Yeah.
3: But yes, fresh lettuce. The tomatoes are out, and I was going by a farm market this morning, and they were just putting them into the end of the stand. It looks so good. That's right. And then you need your just like a good applewood smoked bacon.
4: Oh.
3: and then just a crispy farmhouse bread.
4: Yes, you got to stop. I haven't had breakfast yet.
3: Good stuff. Oh, welcome. Very nice to have you here. All right, let's get started. We've got so much going on. Bo Breslin is here as well. Did I miss Bo?
6: That's totally fine. I'm totally fine, Joe. I'm an insignificant player.
3: No, you're not. I just missed it. You know what I did? Well, go ahead.
6: How are you?
3: I'm fine. Bo Breslin is Joseph Palamountain Jr. Chair in Government at Skidmore College, and I'm so sorry I missed you. I apologize profusely.
6: Totally.
3: Good morning. How are you? How are things?
6: I'm great, Joe. Thrilled to be here.
3: We're thrilled to have you here.
4: We can tell.
3: Yeah, I know. Well, do you like the streamers?
2: Joe?
3: Yes?
2: Can we circle back to Terry and Obama?
3: Of course.
2: I don't know if people saw it, but if not, I highly recommend the coverage of the WNBA. The All-Star game was this weekend.
4: Yeah.
2: And the WNBA players went to play basketball at the Obama facility.
3: Oh, yeah.
2: And he went out and talked with them. And some of those interactions were just amazing in terms of had supportive comments for a number of them. It was just really it was fun to watch, but also the fact that he took a moment with a number of them. And in the after, they were talking about how profound it was.
4: And as the kids say, he is a ball knower.
2: Yeah. It was just really interesting.
3: Is that what the kids say?
4: They do say he's a ball knower. He knows basketball.
3: Right.
2: Yeah.
3: Very cool.
2: It was just a lovely interaction. So anyway, thanks, Terry, for telling us about your visit. That's wonderful.
3: And by the way, I just want to remind you, Bo's here.
6: Yeah. But I can leave.
3: No, I don't want you to leave.
2: But I wanted to hear that this day in history, Bo.
6: I was going to say, you know, Teresa, your dedication to the passing of your friend, Terry, you know, the emotional crying at the Obama museum. Robert, the start of the BLT season, there's no way I could match that with anything. No historical moment is as important as those three things. So we'll just pass it over to Joe.
0: Well, let's get started with the news. And there was a lot. There has been a lot going on, and we have a. I think we've been obviously talking about Iran. We've been talking about what's going on. We're a lot of back and forth and trying to make sense of it. I was struck by an article in the Washington Post that was published yesterday, in which the headline is Trump wants to give U.S.-Iran talks, quote, some space as he weighs escalation, according to aides. Over the weekend, the U.S. military halted its bombing raids on Iran after 13 straight days of heavy strikes and warnings of even more aggressive attacks. But now President Donald Trump wants to give the ongoing talks with Iran, again, quote, some space, as he considers whether to escalate, that according to the U.S. ambassador to the United Nations. Mike Waltz's comments came as U.S. military paused its bombing raids on Iran over the weekend after 13 consecutive days of heavy strikes and warnings by Trump of an even more aggressive bombing campaign. On Friday, Trump emphasized ongoing talks between the United States and Iran in an Oval Office appearance. The day prior, he had told Axios that he is considering a, quote, massive attack, bigger than ever before. I am close to making a decision. When asked on Sunday's Meet the Press on NBC whether the U.S. has decided against ramping up attacks on Iran, Waltz said, I wouldn't go that far at all. He said Trump is keeping all options on the table. Waltz continued, what the president is doing right now, as we've seen all along, is giving some talks some space, adding that discussions are ongoing on every level, both technical talks and between governments. Waltz pushed back on reports that the decision to back away from escalation was driven in part by concerns within the Trump administration about depleted U.S. munitions, which continues to be a real problem. The U.S. military, and I've verified this every which way, has everything that it needs to conduct this campaign effectively, Waltz said on Meet the Press. Though the Pentagon has dismissed concerns about U.S. stockpiles, Pentagon officials have expressed far greater anxiety in private, according to current and former officials, arguing that the military desperately needs more money to replenish munitions, including to deter China and Russia. I'm not going to forget you, Bo. Let's start with you.
6: Happy to do it, Joe. Okay. Sometimes it's a good idea to take that 10,000-foot view. Again, we've been talking about Iran for months now, and, you know, you can rehash the old things, but I'm trying to sort of bring to the table things that are not in the headlines. I'll start with this. The old paradigm that military advantage creates political leverage has proven again to be broken, right? It's been there was a time when military advantage could create political leverage, but we haven't seen those days since prior to the Vietnam War. We need Bob Brigham here to sort of tell us what's going on there. But indeed, bombing the Iranians to the negotiating table doesn't work because they have, A, the Strait of Hormuz, and they are willing to inflict considerable and devastating economic hardship on their people. Those two factors don't seem to be to have sunk in on the Trump administration. This is another example of the cultural, political, regional, and what I would describe as theoretical differences, right? Religious differences and so on. The theoretical difference is I think the Trump administration imposes an Americanized liberalism on other parts of the world that don't care about liberalism and so on. And the reality is there's a disconnect. I'll say a couple of other things, then I'll throw it open. Every administration discovers that Iran is a political problem, not merely a military problem. It's been a long time, but ultimately at this 10,000-foot level, every administration discovers that Iran is a political problem, not merely a military problem. Two, credible diplomacy requires an exit strategy. And what I mean by that is that If you are going to have leverage at the negotiating table, you have to have the willingness to walk away from the entire enterprise, not just the negotiating table. And right now, Trump doesn't have an exit strategy, and Iran knows that. So his credibility as a in terms of diplomacy is lessened because he does not have an exit strategy. He does not have an opportunity to move. And finally, I'll say this. The measurement of success is not whether talks happen, but whether they change each side's incentive. And that has not happened since the MOU was signed. There is no changing in incentive. In fact, Iran today is more entrenched and dug in on its own incentives, its own priorities, its own interests than it was when the MOU was signed. So I actually think we're in a worse position today than we were before. I'll leave it at that.
4: Can I push back on 2 points, Bo? Not push back. Just questions. You said that you can't bomb Iran to the negotiating table, but we have, right? I mean, that's one. And two, I take your point that the regime has the ability to withstand, you know, political pressure, economic degradation, et cetera, that we don't have. And you said that hasn't sunk in, but I'm not sure it's sunk in among the commentariat here in the U.S. either. In other words, do we think your point is well taken that Iran has, you know, greater ability to withstand economic hard times than we do politically, but that's not forever, right? I mean, at some point, the oil revenue dries up, the domestic unrest will come to a boiling point. They can't outlast us, right?
6: Well, I'll say a couple of things. One is the sanctions have been in place for a really long time. The Iranian economy has been devastated for a really long time, and it doesn't seem to change leadership's position, Robert.
4: Yeah.
6: And then the second thing I'll say is, I'm not sure, and this is saying in tongue-in-cheek because I love being on the show with Robert, I'm not sure that we can count I'm not sure we can call what is a negotiating table in the past 4 months truly negotiations. The bombing has not really gotten the Iranians to the negotiating table and in any meaningful way. So I think the premise of your question is missing because I don't think there's anything going on of substance.
4: Well, I think the premise is missing, but for a different reason. I think they're unreliable negotiating partners, so why bother?
6: And for them, I'm just saying for them, so are we.
2: So, but can I hear, Robert, when you said that they brought them to the bombing, brought them to negotiating table?
4: Well, I'm just noting that they're there. But I'm not pretending to know why they're there, but they are there.
3: So let me just jump in because Terry has to leave us at 10 o'clock, so I want to make sure we get Terry in fully this morning. And Terry, I'm so glad you could give us the hour that you could. But what do you make of this?
5: Well, these are interesting arguments. One of the things that kind of strikes me as they're talking is that really you could argue that you have two regimes that are involved in a war. Neither regime really cares that much about their population. They don't really care that much about the people they represent. They really just care about preserving their own personal political power. And therefore, both of them are in a place that is likely to never really resolve itself because there's no real guardrails to stop either regime from continuing to move forward if they decide to do so. I do agree that while the bombing gives sort of the appearance that maybe they came to the negotiating table, that doesn't seem like any negotiating was ever really done. I kind of feel like whatever we've seen has just been some kind of draft that the Trump administration has thrown together to make it look like they're doing something. Clearly nothing has really come of it. And I would have liked to have been in the room when they had the communication meeting about how are we going to spin this latest episode? How are we going to once again go to the American people and say that we are essentially stuck and we don't know what to do? What else can we say? Let's say, hey, let's give them some space. We'll give them some space. That's what we'll do. We'll use that term. So I find that kind of amusing in a sad and scary way. I don't see how Donald Trump gets us, the United States, out of this in any way that even remotely resembles some kind of success. I think the best option that he has is to just leave. And anything else is just going to continue to spin into this place that seems to be completely unresolved, because Iran is clearly not going to give up.
3: I want to go to let me go to Teresa, and there's also an article in the Times this week about how all of this is really petting the president in, where right. he usually has much more ability and power that has been usurped here.
2: So Martha Raddatz, ABC This Week, I think she's a very talented journalist and really insightful, but she focused on...
0: I'm a listener.
2: Pardon?
3: She's a listener.
2: Oh, wow.
3: Oh, yeah, I was in Connecticut.
2: Well,
3: yeah,
2: nice. Cheers to you, Martha Raddatz. She focused on the, and I'll get the pronunciation wrong, so maybe one of you can help me, but the Bab el-Mandeb Straits, and that is linking the Red Sea to the Gulf of Aden into the Indian Ocean. And I tried to learn a little bit about it, but it's the major route for Saudi crude oil exports. It's how Saudis get their oil. And one of the shifts that's happened is that the Iranians not only focusing on the Straits of Hormuz, but they are working to try to disrupt traffic, shipping traffic through Bab el-Mandeb. Am I saying that right?
6: Yep.
2: And I think that that's a really important, or it seems to me, as a non-expert, it seems like a very important and troubling advancement, because that has all sorts of global economic consequences. And so what the Iranians have showed is their strength is not in their weapons, but their ability to choke off these economic routes. I mean, that is their power. And very early on in this conflict, Senator Mark Kelly was saying how, yes, we have an incredible military that can assault from the air, but you don't win a conflict that way. You either have to put boots on the ground, or you have to get to the negotiating table in a serious way. And he said that early on. And I think that's where this needs to head to. But the question is that given the experience of this, you know, the last memorandum of understanding that was so inartfully completed and rushed and was full of holes, and it fell apart because it wasn't crafted in a way, maybe crafted in a way that would lead to that. How do you get the right people to the negotiating table, and how do you trust the word of both sides? Because in Iran, one of the questions is who really is leading and what's the leading voice? Who are the decision makers? There's now a reportedly much more hardline leader. And then in the U.S., because Trump really, he comments on the media cycle, you know, is when can we win the next day? Can we win the next day's messaging? And therefore, he's changing his comments all the time. How do U.S. negotiators cope with that environment? It's really a tough situation, but it seems to me the only route out of this is to get to the negotiating table, get some, you know, get Fred Hoff in there, right? Get some really serious diplomats in there to figure out what is the path forward. Because I also heard, I was listening online to this global energy expert, who said, we are really close again to this tipping point of not having enough oil in the oil reserves. And you could really tip the economy if they are able to choke off much more oil.
3: Go ahead, Bill.
6: You got it.
3: Yeah, we got about 2 minutes. We're about to talk.
6: Okay, so let me just throw these things out because I think Teresa's right, Terry's right about, and Robert.
2: It's interesting.
6: What I think is fascinating is if you look, we spend a lot of time, Joe, you know this, we spend a lot of time thinking about what America's exit strategy is, what Trump's exit strategy is, what the next step is going to be for the Trump administration. Let's turn the tables and think about what Iran's.
4: Thank you.
6: Yeah. So as far as I'm concerned, you guys correct me if I'm wrong, Iran has five options right now. And remember that I think it's fair to say every.

0: options. One, enter serious negotiations with the U.S. I give that a 40% chance that they would enter, moderate chance that they would enter into serious negotiations. Where it goes, I'm not sure. But think about these other options they have. Two, stall while rebuilding some military capabilities. That's more like a 70% chance, because that's the way they've done it in the past. They've stalled in their military, in these negotiations. They've sort of pulled the rug out from under the other side and so on, just to keep their, to rebuild military capabilities. Three, continue to use asymmetrical warfare options like Teresa was talking about through the Houthis in the Red Sea or the Strait of Hormuz. I think that's a 90% chance of happening. Four, accelerate their nuclear program. I think that's actually pretty low. So I'm going to go with 25% chance of that happening. It's not in their long-term interests, but the threat of it is, but the actual acceleration is not. And then five, escalate into a wider regional war, which is what Teresa's talking about. Now we have the Houthis involved and Saudi Arabia involved, and getting those people to the negotiating table is tough. I don't think the Iranians want there to be a widespread war in the Middle East, but I think they like their proxies to be playing the game a little bit. So the widespread war, I'll give a 10% chance.
1: Oh. Let me pause. We have to take a break. When we come back, we'll just go right into it. It's going to be crazy. We'll be right back after this.
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0: important things that the Trump-Vance administration needs to do, didn't do, and that the Obama administration did do well is build an alliance of people. And build an alliance, bring the NATO alliance into the discussions and build an alliance within the region. And I think that's such an important next step, and that's building on your first point. And I also think it's not inconsequential. I assume that it's strategic on their part to be taking their next step that's choking off the Saudi oil, because they know full well the business interactions that the Trump family has with the Saudis and how close he is to the Saudis, and know that that's a route in to get, probably bring him closer, more into the conversation, because, you assume the Saudis are talking to him right away about this has got to stop. So, but I think broadening out the people who are engaged in this, building alliances, getting more countries to the table, needs to happen sooner rather than later.
1: Oh, I promise I'm not going to spend the entire roundtable pushing back on you, but I'm going to do it one more time.
2: I'm sorry. Did you just say please do?
0: Please do. Yes. No, I mean I learned something when he talks about the opposing view.
1: You said that the Iranian regime's goal is survival, but I'm not sure that's exactly correct. Maybe it is now, but its goal is to dominate the region. Politically, culturally, militarily. That's been its goal for, since the late 70s. My own frustration, Teresa, is less that. Look, I just don't think that Iran is going to ever be a reliable negotiating partner. While I'm not anti-diplomacy in this instance, my sense is, why bother? My frustration with Trump and the administration is just the lack of clarity of the war aims and strategy.
0: Absolutely.
1: What is the objective? Is it to eliminate Iran's nuclear program? Is it to restore deterrence? Is it to force regime change? The strategy keeps shifting, and I don't think the president has been clear with the American public, to his detriment, frankly.
0: I 100% agree with you. But Iran, I think that there are forces that Iran is engaged with, Russia, China, right?
1: Maybe. Those alliances may be strained, but I don't know.
0: Right. Well,
3: they're the closest allies Iran has.
0: Right, and they do have influence on Iran. And so I think that, and obviously, I've been interested in, China is dependent on the oil.
1: That's right.
0: And they have been quiet, but I don't know that they've been inactive. It was interesting, this report I was reading from this oil expert was saying, and I was aware of this, but that China dramatically reduced the amount of oil, its oil consumption, dramatically reduced its oil consumption.
1: Probably
0: but
1: he of said necessity.
0: That they, yes, but he said that they can't do that for much longer.
1: That's right.
0: And they can control it for some length of time, but that time is running out.
1: Yeah, I guess,
0: And so they will become a bigger player, more public player in the conversation. But I think, I would guess, I don't know, again, at all, but I would guess that China and Russia are the leverages if those are played right.
1: I'm always sensitive to not appear and sound bellicose about this, because I do tend to support the war aims, if not the execution.
0: But what are the aims?
1: Well, that's exactly my point. I just enumerated right. What they could be, but the president, I think, owes the American people a little bit more transparency on that. The one last point I would like to make about this is every time we talk about this on the roundtable, it's, oh, Iran is winning, Iran is winning, Iran is winning. Are we really sure about that? By what measure? Economically? Militarily, I don't think we can make that case. Regionally, also hard to make that case. They have suffered enormous setbacks. Their military has been profoundly damaged. Their regional influence, they're hemmed in right now. What's the exit strategy for the U.S. is a valid question, but we never ask what's the exit strategy for Iran unless it's just to outlast the U.S.
2: But
0: they are patient waiters.
2: But also, I mean, it's not winning as much as surviving much longer than anyone expected.
1: To Bo's point,
2: yes,
1: sure.
2: Exactly.
1: Yeah.
2: Terry Gibson, go ahead.
4: I think of it sort of a little differently in that, they live there. That's their country. We don't live there. We have come to them. So I do think that their immediate, I would divide it up into sort of two different sets of goals. Their immediate goal, I do believe, is survival. They must survive now before they can really attain their larger goals. which I do think is a more regional dominance, but one thing at a time. As long as we continue to invade and be up on top of their home, they are going to continue to resist as long as they can, regardless of what it does to the people. I kind of think everybody on the show today is really right in a variety of different ways, and I think together we could all probably do a better job of negotiating this deal than anybody else has so far. Well, because nobody else has figured it out. One of the problems here is that President Trump is really unwilling to put anybody in a negotiating position that really has the type of diplomatic experience and skill set that's really needed to resolve this, because he is going to do what he normally does, which is overrule them, not cooperate with them, use his gut instinct to decide what to do instead, determine that he's smarter than everybody else. He just can't really stand to hand over any type of power control to anybody that he would consider to be actually smarter than him, which is pretty much everybody. And so it's an awful place that we're in. And I think the American people have to really understand how much of our precious financial resources are being spent on just maintaining this situation every day, and what a mess our country has made of the Middle East, which was already a mess, and we've just made it messier.
0: The Trump Vance administration made it messier.
3: Let me throw another variable out there, and maybe Terry, you could take the first stab at this because you got to go in 5 minutes. But to all four of you, right now, the one thing that has not come up in the first hour of this conversation, which surprises me, is that Netanyahu's coming to Washington today. He's leaving Israel today.
0: And Zelensky.
3: Right. But Netanyahu's coming today, so I'm very curious about what Trump's outlook on the Middle Eastern situation after Netanyahu leaves. Terry, you've got the situation in Iran, the strait most likely closed, the Red Sea closed from Houthis. You've got Israel that desperately wants the continuation of the fighting. So a negotiation table is a terrible thing for Israel, or for Netanyahu. I wouldn't say for Israel, for Netanyahu. With all those variables, what is Friday going to look like when Netanyahu goes? What do you think is going to happen at the end of this week after Netanyahu has a chance to spend time with Trump?
4: Well, I don't think Netanyahu is going to get a warm reception in the United States or the UN or anywhere else he sets foot in this country, even in Washington. I don't think he's going to get a warm reception. If I was Trump, I don't want to say it that way. I guess if I was advising him in this position, I would say just stay away. Do not meet with him. At this point, that relationship is in such a frazzled state that without the United States taking a leadership role and really deciding this is going to be the strategy moving forward, and this Israel is what you need to agree to if you want us to be a part of this, is what is necessary. And without some kind of agreement, without some kind of sincere leadership on the part of the Trump administration that really guides Israel into how to deal with this, then it's just going to continue to deteriorate. So if you don't have a way of resolving it, you might as well just stay away from it. That's the way I look at it at the moment.
0: But they are going to meet, and they're here. I mean, the context is important. They're here because Senator Graham's funeral is tomorrow, and they're all here for Senator Graham's funeral. And the reason I think Zelensky's is interesting in the mix of the Iran situation is the reports yesterday that he's accusing Russia of doing the providing targeting information to Iran about where to strike U.S. bases and other places in the Middle East, and so that's the added factor with Zelensky.
4: That sounds completely plausible. I mean, you can totally see that scenario developing, but without real leadership from the United States, which we just don't have, I don't see any productive outcomes of this meeting other than just some handshakes and smiles before the camera. There is really no strategy on the United States part.
3: Terry, I think the likely outcome is going to be that Trump is again boxed in an even tighter corner, because if you think about the fact that, you know, the Saudi Arabia, which you or Teresa or Robert mentioned, is, you know, such a trading partner for him, both his family and for the country. And now the Houthis are making it hard for Saudi Arabian oil to get out. And Trump comes back and says, oh, Saudi Arabia, as part of our nuclear deal, you've got to sign the Abraham Accords. There's just so little space for the Trump administration to move, recognizing Israel as a big, you know, presence on its shoulder.
0: But look what happened with the negotiations over the Saudi deal, right? I mean, that is another reason why it's a signaling that it's difficult to trust what the Trump administration says, because they signed this deal. And my guess is the phones ran off the hook because there's, you know, Netanyahu probably was the first in line to call the Trump administration saying, what are you doing here? And then within a couple of hours, Trump is changing the deal, right? So how do you negotiate in an atmosphere like that?
1: I just want to make one brief and perhaps obvious point, Joe, which is that all of these factors we're discussing, the Iranian proxies, the stranglehold over the Straits of Hormuz, etc., the war did not create these contingencies. The war revealed them.
0: No, Trump's decision to do what no previous president would do.
3: Can we talk about that after the break?
2: Yeah, I think you you pulled the pin. And now you've got to leave, Terry.
0: Terry.
2: Oh, my goodness.
0: Do you really have to leave, Terry?
2: Terry, just a reminder, you can write to us at panel at WAMC.
4: So much more I want to say. But
0: I think
2: I bet
0: you
2: there
0: need
2: is.
0: To stay, Terry.
2: Terry, it's a pleasure always to have you. Thank you very much for giving us this hour. We look forward to the next time you're on. It's always a pleasure. Thank you.
4: Thank you. Okay.
2: We will return and get into it some more right after this.
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7: Good morning with WAMC Regional News. I'm Aaron Shello-Levine. The University of Vermont has opened a new facility to facilitate commercial development of advanced semiconductor technologies. WAMC's Pat Bradley reports.
8: The Vermont Gallium Nitride Tech Hub has officially opened what it calls a test and characterization facility. It will provide companies across the country access to specialized equipment, technical expertise, and services needed to move the technology from the lab to real-world applications. The Tech Hub was founded by the University of Vermont, the State of Vermont, and Global Foundries to accelerate the commercialization of gallium nitride, or GaN, semiconductor technologies and make the Northeast the hub for next-generation microelectronics innovation. UVM Tech Hub Regional Innovation Officer Doug Merrill says semiconductor developers provided input on resources needed, quote, for high-power testing capabilities that are currently inaccessible to innovators, unquote. The GaN semiconductors can operate at higher voltages, higher frequencies, and greater efficiencies than conventional silicon-based technology. I'm Pat Bradley, WAMC News.
7: And an affordable housing project is coming to Schenectady's Hamilton Hill neighborhood. As WAMC's Grant Ashley reports, city leaders say the project will also address a food desert.
9: The $115 million project will build 170 units of affordable housing on the site of a former car dealership in one of the city's most underinvested neighborhoods. Plans also call for the construction of a Save-A-Lot grocery store. Schenectady Mayor Gary McCarthy says the project will address community concerns over food access.
10: There's spots where the access to full-service grocery stores are more limited, and so this is going to address that in a good chunk of the city.
9: The grocery store is expected to open by the spring of 2028. The housing development will include 1, 2, and 3-bedroom apartments and 36 units of supportive housing. For WAMC, I'm Grant Ashley.
7: And the murder trial of a Canadian man accused of killing his daughter and leaving her body near an Adirondack pond is entering its second week. Prosecutors say Luciano Fratellin falsely reported the abduction of his 9-year-old daughter following her disappearance last July. In Essex County Court, Fratellin's lawyers claim that police presumed him guilty too quickly and blamed poor communication with law enforcement. Fratellin is being charged with second-degree murder and concealment of a human corpse. He's being held at Essex County Jail. And News Channel 13 meteorologist Paul Kiano's WAMC regional forecast. Partly sunny with scattered showers and thunderstorms today. Highs in the mid-80s. Mostly cloudy with a few showers and storms tonight. Lows in the lower to mid-60s. Showers and thunderstorms likely tomorrow. Highs in the upper 70s. Wednesday, showers and possible thunderstorms. High near 75. Thursday, showers with thunderstorms possible. Cloudy with a high near 77. And Friday, mostly sunny with a high near 81. Taking a last look around the region, it's 75 degrees and clear in Hudson, New York, 72 degrees and clear in Pittsfield, Massachusetts, 73 degrees and clear in Hartford, Connecticut, and 74 degrees and clear in Burlington, Vermont. 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

0: Good morning. Welcome back to the roundtable and to our panel discussion this morning. Terry Gibson, Robert Pondicio, Teresa Bourgeois, and our star, Bo Breslin, here. Teresa, you wanted to say.
1: Bo, one of the things I wanted to emphasize is I think one of the most important

0: It doesn't matter, but for those of you at home listening, I I know it doesn't matter because it happened to me and not you, but I just got a whole other show. I was sitting here and I was looking at my computer and the three panelists just went off. And it was like a bonus edition. And it was really good.
1: We're super fond of each other.
0: And at some point I said, well, let's save it for the air. And well, here we are. So it's wonderful to have this passion in the room and shared by our listeners. We'll get to some listener letters in just a little bit. I was amused. One of the things I was looking at as you were all continuing the show was that I mentioned that we have a newsletter that just started. And one of the questions I ask in the newsletter is, what's your diversion? With all this stuff going on in the world, all the stuff we've been talking about this morning, what's your diversion? And we've gotten meditation, and we've gotten read this book and do this, and gardening and bird watching. My two favorites so far are talking to my cat and trying to change the Electoral College. in your free time.
1: I
0: don't know if that's a diversion exactly, but it's pretty good.
2: I'll tell you what my diversion is not, Joe, and you'll empathize with this.
0: Yes.
2: It's watching the New York Mets.
0: Oh,
2: that
0: my goodness.
2: That used to be my summer diversion.
0: Yeah.
3: What about those Phillies?
2: I could
3: Phillies?
2: Use one now.
3: What about those Phillies last night? Who did they beat last night?
0: The Yankees. But they lost two prior. But it was a lovely, it was fun to watch last night. All right. Let's get to things here. We welcome you, panel at WAMC.org, panel at WAMC.org. And we'll get to listener letters. And there are a few. So let's go. The Trump objective, eliminate Epstein from the news cycle, cue the bombers. I've talked about how I feel about that, but anyway, there we go. The situation somehow reminds me of the middle rounds of Ali Foreman when poor George is throwing everything at Ali and Ali is saying, that all you got, George? Hopefully we don't try to go all 15 rounds and completely deplete our stock.
2: What
0: supplies.
2: A great analogy.
0: Yes, that is a good analogy.
3: When you say George Foreman, I just think about the cooking stuff.
0: The grill?
2: He was before that, he was a fighter. I
3: try to forget that part because I just don't understand people punching each other in the head.
0: As the negotiation and ceasefire seesaw continues, writes Lancet, it becomes clearer that Iran doesn't have a self-interest in bringing this conflict to a close. By now, it's obvious that the Trump administration is not acting in good faith and Iran's objectives cannot be served in capitulating. It seems that the U.S., however, can only suffer the sort of political and economic fallout by doing exactly what it's doing now. Therefore, we can expect each and every ceasefire to be soon filed by the sort of – to be soon followed by the sort of action that will keep the U.S. embroiled. It's the sort of quagmire only Trump was foolish enough to wade into. That is from Matthew.
3: But how much longer will the Republicans, appropriators, allow this enormous drain of our resources to continue in the billions of dollars? And they're asking for $1.5 trillion. And, the cost in the U.S. is extraordinary.
1: Well, I think how long you're asking, at least through the first Tuesday in November.
0: Good point.
3: Do you think that the Republicans and the Senate think that this is a good thing for the election?
1: No,
3: I think that they think it needs to stop.
1: No, but
3: will they have the courage to stop it?
1: No, I don't know if they'll have the courage to stop it. But what's interesting to me is you've got John Thune standing up saying, we don't have the numbers for the Save America Act. Is it reasonable to assume that he's going to also block or make it or make public statements on a second issue that Trump needs to get across, which is appropriations?
3: I think he's doing it without saying it.
1: I think
3: so too.
1: If you
3: listen to him talk about these various bills that are moving through the House, he is more focused on a continuing resolution rather than these other bills because
1: I think you're right, but I think that the stall tactic will last till the first Tuesday in November.
2: Teresa, can I just ask as a
3: sure?
2: When you say stop, what do you mean?
3: I'm sorry.
2: You said, will the Republicans tell him to just stop?
3: I didn't know if you meant. Well, the question is, will they insert their, use their influence to basically what they need? I think we all agree they need to get to the negotiation table, right? We need to stop bombing.
2: Okay.
3: And get Iran to the negotiating table. But if they vote for this...
2: If I may interrupt for a second, we all agreed, did we not, that they are not a reliable negotiating partner.
1: Correct.
2: So what is the point of getting a non-reliable negotiating partner to the table?
3: We can keep spending billions and billions of dollars bombing Iran, but we know that that's not going to do anything.
2: Which
3: that's
2: gets me
3: to my
2: point.
3: Get him to the table.
2: So what does it mean to, quote, stop? What does stop look like?
1: Oh, I think stop looks like I think there's one exit strategy, and it's the only one off-ramp for the Trump administration, which is to leave the entire enterprise, the entire war, and claim victory. I don't see that there's any other option for him. He's not going to – he may go back to the JCPOA as an – and he'll say it's the Trump new – negotiating deal, but we tried that with the memorandum of understanding, at least getting to that point, and that failed after, I don't know, 10 days?
2: 20 minutes.
1: 20 minutes, right? So I think his only option right now, which is not great and not one that he wants, is to just pick up and leave, and then...
3: But one thing that Trump is masterful at is declaring, he could declare victory. He is masterful at defining the situation no matter what it is, to call it whatever he wants to call it. And in this case, that trait, which usually I find maddening, would be helpful, right? To just say we won and wrap a bow on it and get to the negotiating
1: and
3: table.
1: And that's why, Teresa, that's why Friday is such an interesting time because that's the end of, or Thursday, whatever it is, the end of Netanyahu's visit. He cannot leave and claim victory and Netanyahu stay silent in that that particular situation.
3: But you think Netanyahu will or won't stay silent
1: Netanyahu will, there'll be nothing at stake, and Netanyahu will not stay silent and say, oh, yes, leaving the conflict, right, which Netanyahu needs to keep going both for his own survival and for what he believes Israel needs going forward.
3: Israeli elections are.
2: I couldn't say.
1: This fall. I think it's 2 months.
2: Yeah.
3: I mean, that's what's needed here.
0: So can I change? Go ahead.
2: No, I was just going to say Israel has more at stake existentially in this conflict than we do.
3: Haven't talked about Gaza, which I think is the other thing that needs attention here, and what's going on with Gaza. But go ahead, Joe.
0: Thank you.
3: It is your show after all. We'll just keep talking among ourselves. You say whatever you want.
2: You're still here.
0: You do the show. I'll just do the newsletter, and we'll be set. I'll get all my thoughts. No one will interrupt. It'll be great.
3: Sorry, Joe.
0: I have, moving on slightly, only slightly. This has been a story that's been in the news for less than a week, but for a while. And, we're finally getting to it. We were going to get to it on Thursday, but we had the breaking news about the Saudi deal and we spent time on that instead. But I do want to talk, while we're talking about Netanyahu, accusing the mayor of New York City of hate speech after Mayor Mamdani's video address. The Israeli Prime Minister criticized Zohran Mamdani for releasing a video last week in which the mayor called for the federal government to arrest Mr. Netanyahu for war crimes. In an appearance on Fox News' Sunday Morning Futures, Mr. Netanyahu criticized the mayor for the video released Tuesday in which Mr. Mamdani called him a war criminal, condemned the war in Gaza, and urged the U.S. government to enforce an international criminal court warrant for the prime minister's arrest. He's fomenting hate, Mr. Netanyahu said, adding he's trying to turn one group against the other. The prime minister also said he did not think it was, quote unquote, accidental that a Jewish man was stabbed on the Upper West Side of Manhattan after the mayor released the video. There's a lot here, but I'm interested in the group's thoughts on this. Bo, you want to start?
1: Yeah, that's a, I mean, this is, thank you for bringing this story, Joe. I'm going to try to be as objective as possible and say a couple of things. One, hate speech is becoming a political label rather than a legal one. That is to say, hate speech is a way for an individual, crying hate speech is a way for an individual to delegitimize one's opponent. And I think Netanyahu knows that, right? It's sort of the, I think that's problematic, right? Then, and but there are important historical distinctions here between criticizing government and criticizing an entire people. I'm struck by the fact that, and be careful, got to hear me out here, criticism of Trump is not criticism of Americans, right? Criticism of Hamas is not criticism of Palestinians. Right. Criticism of Netanyahu is not criticism of Jews. That said, there is a long, centuries long history of persecution of Jews that makes this a little bit different than criticizing Trump is not criticizing Americans. I'm not so flippant as to recognize that there is a distinction between the border, the line at anti-Semitism is closer in that situation.
2: Well said.
1: That said, what Mamdani did, and I won't condone it I won't criticize it or condone it, but what Mamdani did is draw attention to the fact that the International Criminal Court, right, an international tribunal, is simply asking our government to respect, and Mamdani is simply asking our government to respect that International Criminal Court. And the fact that the International Criminal Court is not really that authoritative or powerful doesn't change the fact that Mamdani is following in that International Criminal Court situation. Governments often describe opponents and extremists. I think that's what's happening in the Netanyahu. I have more to say about this, but my point is hate speech has become political. I think it's important to remember that this is a little bit more emotionally laden than it is with regard to Jews and Netanyahu, but criticism of government is different than criticism of people.
2: Yeah, I'm with you, Bo, on the promiscuous way that we use the term hate speech, you know, and frankly, even anti-Semitism. Those are serious charges, and I think we diminish them when we use them casually. But I also think, Joe, that it's possible to recognize that certain political rhetoric predictably lands as anti-Semitic, regardless of the speaker's intent, and I think that's what's going on here. And I'm not carrying water for Zohran Mamdani, let me be clear. But the issue in my mind isn't whether every criticism of Israel is anti-Semitic. Plainly, it's not. The question is whether a politician has a responsibility to avoid rhetoric that consistently singles out the world's only Jewish state in ways that many Jewish citizens experience as hostility. You know, public officials are not responsible just for what they mean. They are responsible for what reasonable people hear.
0: Yeah. I'm just, you know what, I'm just thinking too, though, but that sort of goes to your earlier, and this is where I my brain isn't working, and I don't, because you put on such a show during the break, I don't know if this was on the radio or it was off right. The radio, but it was one of the things about where you were saying to Teresa, but you know, we've sort of lived in this for long enough to know what's going to happen, so we can't be surprised, right?
1: Yeah.
0: And we're sort of the same here, yeah. Right?
2: Well, I mean, but Bo said it very, very well. You know, this is, you know, I can't recite it, say it as well as you just did, Bo, but you are right. There is a history with Israel and anti-Semitism that makes this, the valence is just a little bit different here.
1: Yeah, it's a little bit more, as I said, it's a little bit more laden with baggage, emotional and otherwise. I'll just say this one thing, then I'll pass it on to Teresa. One of the problems is, and Mamdani and Netanyahu are sort of describing this, is that both sides are at some level right, yet they're talking past each other. Many Americans evaluate Netanyahu's government in terms of universal human rights. You're a war criminal. You've gone into Gaza, and they're evaluating it based on human rights. Many Jews see it through the lens of historical persecution. That's not the same language, right? There might be overlaps, but that's not the same language, and that's part of the problem why we can't resolve this.
0: Teresa Bourgeois.
3: So when I was making notes on this last night, it put performative on both sides. I mean, I really think that it was performative on both sides. But I will say, it's not that it wasn't important, but it's performative. And I think that's getting to putting a different name on what you just said, Bo. But I do think that maybe Netanyahu hated that Mamdani said this, but that doesn't make it hate speech. It's and that gets to the point about how you define and distort what hate speech really is. Because what Mamdani was doing was stating facts. He was stating facts about charges that have been brought up against Netanyahu and saying that something should be done about that. And what that did, it's, you know, he wasn't going to arrest him. His legal team told him he can't do that. What it did is shown a light on something that I think needs attention, which is, let's get back to what's happening to the people of Gaza. And I go back to, you know, the in October of 2025, the, you know, there's a truce, and not a truce, what do you call it? A sort of agreement to for both sides to stop. They haven't stopped. Israel has continued to bomb the people of Gaza. They've continued to block any meaningful amount of humanitarian aid. There's not enough food. There's more food, but not nearly enough food coming in. There is not enough medical supplies. There is not adequate shelter, and they're blocking that. The U.S. is not paying its bills to the U.N. for humanitarian relief. The funding in the U.S. that was set aside for humanitarian relief has been shifted and being held for this Board of Peace. But this so-called Board of Peace that Trump created in February, that's really not acting as a real partner. And I heard a data point yesterday, which I don't know it's true or not, but now that Israel keeps claiming more and more of the territory, and now they control more than 70% of the territory. And I think a lot more attention needs to be made. You remember that this Board of Peace that Trump created, it's a not-for-profit. He's head of it for life. Billions, $10 billion in U.S. taxpayer money is supposed to be shifted into it. It was supposed to be held in a fund at the World Bank. Instead, it's being held at a fund in J.P. Morgan, which there's not eyes, public eyes on that the way there is. And in the meantime, what about the suffering of the people in Gaza? And why isn't there, during Biden's administration, there's a daily drumbeat about why isn't humanitarian aid getting to those people? And that drumbeat has stopped, and that drumbeat needs to resume, because those people are suffering, and it's, you know, they are not Hamas, and they are suffering for it, and they need food, basic shelter, and some sense of hope, and medicine.
0: Yes.
1: Totally agree, Teresa. I would also add that even though Gaza's the most visible area of activity on the part of the Israeli forces, southern Lebanon and the West Bank are also places in which things are problematic. And I'm struck. I don't remember which date it is, Joe, but I was on the show maybe a month ago with Fred Hoff when he had a plan that he had worked out, which for the Israeli government and Israeli army to move back in southern Lebanon and slowly hand over power, which seemed to me totally reasonable. The fact that those sorts of ideas don't seem to get surfaced strikes me as, you know, ultimately the problem here.
2: I may be losing the plot here, Joe, but we're talking about the mayor of New York City, right?
0: Yes.
3: Yeah.
2: Okay, can somebody explain to me what any of this has to do with being the mayor of New York City police?
3: What I'm saying is that it was performative.
2: I'm not criticizing this conversation. I'm criticizing Mamdani for taking this on.
3: No, I shifted the conversation because I said it was performative because it is for both of them, right? But just because it was performative doesn't mean that it's not important, right? And I think Mamdani used his communication, his leverage, to shine a light on these issues about what is Netanyahu doing.
1: There's a tangible reason for what Mamdani did, right? It happens to be two of the most visible people on the planet at the moment, Mamdani and Netanyahu, but a potential war criminal is coming to New York City, and Mamdani, I think Teresa's right, in a performative way, says we should arrest him, and then it becomes this conversation about it. But Netanyahu is coming to the UN in September, and Mamdani has a responsibility to "quote unquote" protect the streets of New York. Whether or not it's actually true is up for conversation. But that's the reason why Mamdani is doing videos in front of us.
3: Okay. And he was saying that, you know, Netanyahu was saying he's trying to pit one group against the other. And I think about, well, what about Trump? I mean, Trump spent the last 10 years gaining more and more power by pitting people against each other. But we'll leave that aside. But I think what it does is it needs to force a conversation. And by forcing that conversation, as both of you said, that's not being against Israel. It's not being against anti-Semitic. It's being against Netanyahu and what the decisions he's made. And again, the problem is Trump listened to Netanyahu and proceeded in Iran the way president after president after president, Republican and a Democrat, reportedly Netanyahu made the same appeal to them to go into Iran the way Trump did. And all prior presidents said, no, we're not going to do that. We're going to negotiate.
0: And the only, because I think you bring up a great point of why jump into this frying pan other than obviously performative. But Mamdani is saying he wants the city to uphold a warrant
2: for a court that the United States does not recognize.
0: Netanyahu's arrest issued nearly 2 years ago by the International Criminal Court over the war in Gaza. And it is also a threat that he made during the campaign.
2: I think Teresa hit the nail on the head. It's performative. And you know, I'm not a close student of politics. However, I'm pretty sure that no New York City mayor has ever leveraged their performative politics into higher office.
3: But I'm not. I'd be interested in, from someone who tracks these things, of have other people who have tried to come into the country with similar charges against them, and the mayor said, you know, well, wait a minute. I mean, I suspect that has happened over time.
1: And one more thing I'll say.
0: We got 30 seconds.
1: Yeah. So, sorry, I don't have the numbers. I'll look them up over break. But my guess is that Mamdani believes that a vast majority of New Yorkers, the people who are his constituents, believe Netanyahu should be arrested. So before we sit there and say, oh, it's entirely performative, which Teresa's not saying.
3: I'm not.
1: Right. Before we say it's entirely performative, he might just be following what his constituents want.
3: But he needs...
0: And the conversation will go on, but we'll take a break.
3: Sorry.
4: BBC News with Fiona MacDonald. India's youth-led movement says an agreement with the government not to take police action against protesters is being breached. The Cockroach Junta Party protests forced the resignation on Saturday of the education minister, but it says hundreds of detained students haven't been released and others are being harassed. Firefighters in France say they're still not in control of an unprecedented wildfire that's spreading towards the southwestern city of Bordeaux. The city's mayor says he's preparing for all eventualities. Meanwhile, in Spain, the Prime Minister has visited the fire-hit region of Castellón, where officials fear conditions are worsening. Pedro Sánchez warned that difficult hours lay ahead. FIFA's head, Gianni Infantino, has lashed out at critics of his handling of the recent World Cup, telling them to meditate, pray, or watch a football match. In a lengthy social media post, he downplayed several of the tournament's high-profile controversies. Sudan's army says it's regained full control of a key highway after 2 days of ferocious fighting. The 350-kilometre highway linking Khartoum to El Obeid has been controlled by rival paramilitaries since the war began 3 years ago. The authorities in Ethiopia's northern Tigray region have approved a budget worth more than $400 million. Tigray's leaders accuse the federal government of breaching a peace deal by cutting funding and restricting public services. Italian police say they've seized more than 2.6 tons of cocaine aboard an inflatable boat off the coast of Portugal. The haul's estimated at $600 million. The German anatomist Gunther von Hagens, known as the human taxidermist, has died aged 81. He was famous for his controversial Body Worlds exhibition that displayed to millions his plastination technique. BBC News.
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0: Morning. Welcome back to the roundtable and to our panel discussion this morning. Very nice to have you with us. We have Robert Pendicio, Beau Breslin, and Teresa Bourgeois with us. They're the ones who have remained. And we thank you for being here, and means a lot to us. I want to talk just a few moments, a couple of topics here in our last half hour. Friday night was the correspondence dinner, the White House correspondence dinner, and the my favorite quote from that is Trump saying, "Is this supposed to be fun?" Which I think is probably a good a question we all asked. Yeah, why are we doing this? What is the point of this exactly? And I thought was well taken. The president couldn't help but acknowledge how weird it was. The columnist in the Washington Post called it the second weirdest White House correspondence dinner they'd ever been to, the first being the one in April.
1: Oh.
0: And then this one being a close second. What do we do from here, he asked as he kicked off his speech at the White House Correspondents' Association dinner redo in Washington on Friday night. Is this supposed to be fun? Am I supposed to be serious? Am I supposed to be a comedian? He promised a little bit of everything. The meandering speech he gave for the next hour inside the Waldorf Astoria, the former site of the Trump International Hotel, was full of ad hominem attacks against his political enemy, his scripted jokes that fell flat, and familiar refrains about the war against Iran and the construction of the White House ballroom. At various other points, he was upbeat about the news media and warm towards the hundreds of journalists sitting around him in the ballroom. 3 months after their annual dinner ended in chaos when a gunman burst through a security setup at the Washington Hilton across town. But those cordial moments were fleeting and in some ways stranger than the ones in which he was hurling his usual invective. The president who showed up to the dinner honoring the work of journalists is the same president who last week declared that NBC and ABC were fake news and should have their broadcast licenses revoked. At one point during the dinner, attendees were asked to applaud the Pentagon press corps. There was no mention that Mr. Trump's Defense Secretary Pete Hegseth, who was in the room, had tried to kick reporters out of the Pentagon press room at the same time that the Trump administration is waging a new war. Also, not mentioned, the administration issuing subpoenas seeking phone numbers and records and grand jury testimony from New York Times journalists who wrote articles revealing security concerns about Mr. Trump's new Qatari-donated Air Force One. That has been withdrawn now from the court. So there was a lot there in a short period of time. It was a much more intimate event. I think there were only 400 people or so at the event, of actual guests. But I could have that number wrong. But I think it was close. And so a lot to discuss. Robert Pendicio, I will go to you first because you piqued my curiosity by saying, "Oh, I've been to the White House Correspondents' Dinner
1: many, many times." Yeah, and honestly, Joe, I didn't even realize it had been rescheduled to last night until you sent that article around. It was a non-event. But yeah, guilty as charged. Before I was in education, I worked at Time Magazine and Business Week, and I was a fixture at that dinner. I must have gone 8 or 10 times in the 90s and early 2000s. Mm-hmm. So a lot of these criticisms strike me as, well, where you been? And especially the idea that there's some kind of hostile relationship. I mean, obviously there is between this president and the press corps, but that's not new either. Bill Clinton, I was there for virtually every one of those White House correspondence dinners when he spoke. He viewed the press with deep hostility. The relationship was not warm, as nostalgia might suggest. I was also the year that Aretha Franklin sang, and the reason that she sang was the year before there was a comedian, and I can't remember who it was. There's never an anodyne comedian. comedian. Someone's ox is going to get gored. People get upset. And then one year they said, well, to heck with it. Let's just ask Aretha to sing. She was brilliant, by the way. So looking back, what strikes me isn't just the tension. It's how strange this whole ritual has become. And frankly, I didn't see it at the time. I was a part of it. But you've got politicians, journalists, celebrities, lobbyists all congratulating themselves in one ballroom. It's not hard to understand how the average American could look at this and think, this is Washington talking to itself. This is everything I dislike about this town and this culture. So regardless of the politics of the moment, historically, people look at this event and they see images of journalists, politicians, celebrities, corporate executives all dining together. Tomorrow they're going to be fierce opponents, but here they are today all being very clubby and whatnot. Even if there's tension in the room, I think it's time for this event to just go.
0: And it seems that, and maybe I'm wrong on this, but it seems that, by the way, it was Ray Romano who was the, comedian prior to,
1: You're
0: Aretha.
1: Exactly right.
0: But I'm fascinated. First of all, so would you just go to this thing with your friends from Time Magazine?
1: Goodness, or? No. See, this is where this got turned into wretched excess because, you know, every year.
0: Ooh, do tell.
1: No, news organizations would they'd compete with each other to who could attract the more controversial or high profile celebrity guests. 9 out of 10 celebrities I've gotten to meet in my entire lifetime were in that room because we would always just try to, you know, one up the competition. So we were trying to get better guests than Newsweek and U.S. News and World Report, for example.
0: So who was your guest?
1: Oh, well, my favorite story is my date with Daphne Zuniga. Spaceballs fame, yeah. Well, one of our Washington correspondents, a guy by the name of Sunil Rattan, invited. This was when Melrose Place was,
0: a big deal. Yes,
1: yeah, and so she was his guest to the White House Correspondents' Dinner. But the next day, we hosted a brunch at one of our colonists' house, and I called Sunil and said, "Well, bring Daphne." He said, "Well, I'm sorry, I can't come, but why don't you take her?" Like, hell yeah, of course I'm going to bring Daphne Zuniga to this Washington brunch. And sorry to go on here, but this is kind of amusing. Of course, everybody knows who she is, and of course, everybody pretended they did not. So, and I'll spill the tea. I'll tell you who was there. So you've got guys like Michael Kinsley, Chris Matthews, Rick Hertzberg, Catherine Graham, all being introduced to this actress and pretending they had no idea who she was.
0: Yeah.
1: So it was me, Daphne Zuniga, and Margaret Carlson, our columnist's daughter, hanging out in the kitchen for the next 2 hours. One of the best days of my life.
2: That's awesome.
0: Hi, I'd like to introduce you to my date, Ruth Buzzy. That's great.
1: Yeah.
0: That's fantastic.
1: But it does look, all kidding aside, it doesn't obscure, I don't want it to obscure my larger point, which is there's something a little bit off in this day and age about these kinds of rituals where you get, you know, the self-appointed elite of American society in a room, just being a little bit too cozy.
0: This is the way I've had it described to me, which is that at a wedding, there's just some relatives that you have to invite, even though you know it's going to be problematic. And you're like, oh, we don't need to, you know, and get them together, and they're all going to be in the same room, and the divorce, and that still isn't finalized, and this isn't good. We can avoid this. this awkwardness.
1: By calling off the wedding?
0: No. We can avoid the, meaning we can avoid the White House, the awkwardness of the White House Correspondents' Dinner simply by not having it.
1: Yeah.
0: And while there is no couple getting married here, there's really no point other than to honor these journalists, which I am quite sure can be honored in a different manner that is not as awkward as this always, at least in my lifetime, has seemed to be.
2: Yeah, sure. I think that's probably a smart move. But let me ask this. As we look around Washington, and I think, Robert, I think it was brilliant the way in which you described it as Washingtonians talking to themselves, right? So, but the way we look at Washington in 2026 is very different than, say, the Clinton administration.
1: No doubt.
2: Because a lot of the conventions, Trump has contributed some, but not all. A lot of the conventions of what made Washington the way it worked in the Clinton administration are now gone. If we eliminate the correspondence dinner, that's another convention, sure, an awkward one, but it was an opportunity for the press and politicians to get together in an environment where we could have jokes and tongue-in-cheek and so on. Another convention might not make – another convention lost, I should say, might not make a difference, but the continual loss of the threads that American politics, you know, existed under –

0: They've got plenty. So it's not like this event is about access. You know, now that you've got me reflecting on it, I could almost make a case that in its current iteration with the open hostility between the president and the press, it's more authentic in a way than when I was going during the Clinton and early Bush years, for example, when the tensions were there, but then you pretended they were not.
1: You just mumbled.
0: That's right.
1: Yeah. Well, that's true. But, I mean, neither one of them are productive.
0: Well, that's right. Nothing good comes of it. Yeah, okay, yeah. They raise money for scholarships. Okay, great. There's a lot of ways to do that.
1: Yes, there are other ways.
2: But, there, you know, you guys remember Ray Romano, and you remember Aretha and so on.
0: Oh, I had a blast.
2: And I thought Obama was spectacular in those moments, right?
0: Yeah.
2: So he has a great sense of humor. So there is some loss. I'm not advocating for keeping the wedding going that Joe talks about. But
0: There's just a little bit of self-satisfaction about it, which in retrospect makes me feel a little bit unclean. But
1: well, that's right. Yeah, I was going to say, I think I even said to my wife, at times when we've been watching these events, of like, oh, how many showers would you have to take after this event to feel like you were once again clean?
0: Yeah.
1: Teresa?
3: This conversation is all very lovely, but I fundamentally disagree, Robert.
0: This just in, Teresa disagrees
3: with Robert.
2: Surprisingly.
0: You know, you can tell she disagrees with me because my lips are moving.
3: No, I think that you're making a very good point about this dinner. And I think it has gotten progressively more so. And I totally agree with you on that. And I think I'm old enough to remember before all the media outlets fought to figure out who the best actor, actress that they could get at their table, right? That's not what it was before. It was what, Secretary of Housing. I mean, which, you know, did you have the Secretary of State or the Secretary of Housing at your table? That's what it was in the 80s, wow. Right? It wasn't.
1: So, in other words, C-SPAN screwed it up.
3: No. What I'm saying is at some point it really shifted and it became more and more about the celebrity guest.
0: That's
3: and it became much more about the parties before and after, who had the most elaborate party.
0: Yeah, blame Vanity Fair, by the way.
3: Whose was the toughest ticket to get into?
1: Was televised. Like if no one can see the celebrities that you're bringing, it's
0: really
1: not as big. Yeah,
3: well,
1: right.
3: It's not just that it got televised by C-SPAN. It was always, but you know, only weird people like me watched it. But it became televised by CNN and Fox and all.
1: Yes.
3: You know,
1: that's true.
3: You know, they all, who's a celebrity, who's coming, what parties, what tickets, and it wasn't described as a wedding. It was prom. It was the
0: nerd prom.
3: Right? And that did get progressively more out of control. So that I absolutely agree with you.
0: However,
1: Daphne D'Amiga? Go ahead.
3: I am so out of touch with this. I have no idea.
2: That on the air, Teresa.
1: My goodness.
3: No, I truly, I mean, my, I tell, I've
1: seen this amazing Mel Brooks movie, Spaceballs.
3: I don't care.
1: And they're making Spaceballs too, and she's going to be in that.
3: I haven't seen Spaceballs 1 yet.
1: Okay.
3: But I mean,
1: there's your homework for the week.
3: Well,
1: but
3: you know, back in the day, my friends were so appalled. They said, you can't be in the communications business, be so out of touch, and they got me a subscription to People magazine just so you have to understand who these people are. I'm sorry. Baseball players,
1: if you'd gotten one to time, you would have known Robert's work.
3: But what I think what happened at that, the speech was a whole different problem. And I think because of the way Trump, I think the animosity, the way Trump uses the, you know, pits people against each other, pits people against the press for 10 years in ways that no president has done, you know, rally after rally, where he talks about the press that are penned in and talks about them being enemies of the people. What prior president did that to the point where they needed to have more and more security because they were not safe? They were not safe at rallies. They had to be escorted in and out. And think about how, and particularly women reporters, how he attacks them. But that speech, people after the speech did exactly what you did, Robert, which they, in my view, try to normalize it. But I just don't think that this disinformation campaign, this tool that Trump uses, that I haven't seen Republicans or Democrats use in the past in the way that he does, to foment

0: hate and distrust. I think that is so dangerous. I mean, what has it led to? It's led to judges, the way he does it to judges, being unsafe and needing more and more security. Look at the bill the Supreme Court for the security they have to dramatically increase. And think about what he's done to immigrants and the cost of the deportation campaign and all that. And think about what he's done to our capital.
1: January 6th. Yes.
0: Think about what he's done that led to January 6th, this hate speech. But what appalled me is...
1: So why are we giving it another forum? Why do we give it another forum? Like if we know, I'm going to go back to my wedding analogy. But if we know that Uncle Luke is going to come in and just get loaded, and start picking fights and going after the gift table with a baseball bat, well then let's maybe just try to avoid that.
0: He said no every other time. He said yes this time, and he demanded that he insisted that they do it because he wanted to read his speech, and he said his speech was so bad last time he was going to temper it because of what happened. What appalled me is, somebody wrote those words. He was not all of them, but did you hear the speech, Robert?
2: I did not. I read some of the jokes, a couple of which, hand to God, I thought were kind of funny.
1: I thought it was a misnomer to blame the comedy writers,
2: yeah,
1: instead of the person delivering them.
2: There was a great line about, and you probably could do it better than I can, Joe, you've got better comic timing, about a senator getting a call from his wife saying, I want you to come home, climb the stairs, and make love to me. And he said, I can do one of those.
1: Yes, that's right.
2: It's a great line.
1: Yeah, it is a great line.
0: So I didn't think it was that funny. I thought it was, you know, the way he made fun of fat people. But you're
2: not the target audience for his
1: jokes.
2: But
1: who around a table would say, I got a great idea. Let's put President Trump and all of the journalists that he maligns on a daily basis.
2: And in fairness, who dislike him every bit as much.
1: Agreed. And put them all into one big room. And see how that goes.
0: Well, they did the perfunctory invite, and every other year he said no, and this year he said yes. And then after the incident, he said, we're going to do it. We want to do it again, and we're going to do it in the place that I used to own. But I just think that you cannot normalize it. And Robert, the other thing that he didn't do that Republicans and Democrats all did is they told the jokes, and some of them were more caustic than others, and some of them were funnier than others, whatever. Some of them landed, some of them didn't.
2: Yeah.
0: Prior presidents, and I think, and some of them used video, which made it easier, so it's a better chance of their jokes landing. But they all ended with some talk about how important the First Amendment was. And you go back to everyone. And in their speeches toward the end, they said, okay, this is all funny, but, and then shifted to how important, whether I like you or not, how important their job was. And Trump did not do that. I think if you saw the speech, it was.
1: But some people just don't have baking powder in the cupboard.
2: What?
1: Meaning
0: all the ingredients,
1: right?
0: Oh. But you can't normalize that though, because his.
3: Wait, remind us who your uncle is that's loaded.
0: I think he's got a very what I'm saying is that
1: if you know, like again, if you know, I am siding with Robert on this because I just can't imagine a point where. You think that anyone thinks this is a good idea, and no one. But I would think even you, no one can expect that they're going to be. Oh, you know, this is a.
0: I didn't think it was going to be as bad as it was.
1: This is going to be a train wreck, but I can't wait to hear what he says about the First Amendment.
0: But right? They didn't even add in some. But what I even if you looked at who's the host, the woman. From who was the woman who was the chair?
1: Oh,
0: she
1: yes.
0: was telling her origin story as yes. an immigrant.
1: Yeah,
0: and some
1: from CBS
0: did a side by side of what he was doing while she was speaking, and it was fascinating in a really disturbing way. I mean, she was telling a heartfelt story about how she got to where she was, right?
1: Yeah, but what do you expect?
3: Well, I'll tell you what was priceless.
0: I just think we can't normalize. I'm interrupting you.
3: I actually think I'm totally with you. I'm with the three on this side of the room. The ones that
0: I'm not
3: Robert
0: stop.
3: And
1: I'm but not stop.
3: No, it's fair.
1: We know.
3: I think it's But when Wolf Blitzer stands up and talks about the Wall Street Journal journalists that essentially uncovered the Epstein files, right, and so on, watching Trump squirm, I think, is an interesting and priceless part of that equation. I'm not saying we hold on to the Correspondents' Dinner because of those priceless moments, but I think it was worth it in that particular moment. And the last thing I'll say, Joe, before I throw it back to you, is Uncle Lou, or whoever your loaded uncle, is not always going to be president of the United States. We could get a president who gets back to the Obama level of elegance and does a decent job at the Correspondents'
1: Dinner. But so that – thank you. You've set me up perfectly for the question that I want to ask Robert, which is, as a – you went almost 10 years to this thing.
2: Mm-hmm.
1: As a Time correspondent,
2: head of public affairs for Time magazine, not a reporter, but yeah.
1: Was anything ever accomplished work-wise? I mean, what did it do? Like, what did it accomplish?
2: Well, I suppose that's a great question. The short answer is no. It's T&E. It's travel and entertainment. A lot of magazines and newspapers, frankly, invite advertisers to these things so they can show off their access. Look at who's at our table. Look at who's at the table next to you.
1: Yeah.
0: But, Robert, serious question. Isn't there something to be said for Republicans, Democrats, the press, you know, which are really adversarial to the members of Congress? We in America, or the United States of America, we're different. Mm. You know, we have an adversarial press, but we can all come together in a – And sit and talk with each other.
2: But do you not agree, Teresa?
0: I don't love the event, to be clear. But I'm saying there is some symbolism there.
2: Surely there's symbolism, but it's bad symbolism. In other words, if we expect the press to be, let's not say adversarial, but independent, but then we see on TV them rubbing elbows with the people they're supposed to be covering critically.
0: And that's why the Times will not go.
2: That sends a bad signal.
0: Right. I mean,
2: Pick a lane. Are these your friends, or do you have are you covering them dispassionately? Pick a lane.
3: That's fair.
0: But I mean, I don't like the event in general. But I just don't think you can normalize the stuff that Trump says or the stuff that people write down for him, because I think it's used as a tool to divide in a way that is really hurting our country.
2: I hear you, Teresa, but
0: really
2: what I'm saying,
0: we can't normalize.
2: And I'm saying this because I was in the room when Clinton did the same thing. There was one year that Clinton, because we at Time Magazine had given him a particularly tough time. We weren't necessarily the object of his ire. There was a lot of it. But his remarks were acid. And there was a chill in the room afterwards. Like, oof.
1: And he was being, I would assume, around impeachment, right?
2: No, this was before. I think this was early in his presidency, circa 1993, maybe.
0: It wasn't so very Lewinsky early. I thought it was Lewinsky, around Lewinsky that he was.
2: There was another one. That one does not stand out in memory. The one that stands out in my memory was early in his presidency when he just he showed a series of magazine covers and made very. It was supposed to be funny. And it just did not land.
0: But, you know, Katherine Graham had parties to bring various folks together. I mean, other people, I think it's important that the press and the members of Congress and folks, there's a lot of problems with this. I just think if you listen to the speech, if you watch it, it was...
2: Okay, fair
0: really
2: enough.
0: Watch it.
2: And my only point is access and intimacy are not the same thing. And the White House Correspondents' Dinner gives off a feeling of intimacy that goes beyond access.
1: That was really fun.
0: Did we have any fun?
1: Yes, I did. That was great. We hope you did as well. My thanks to Robert and Bo and Teresa and Terry. And we'll be back right after this.
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0: Good morning. Welcome to the third hour of the Roundtable. I'm Joe Donahue. Tony and Grammy Award winner Heather Headley won the critics' praise for her role of the witch in New York City Center's production of Into the Woods. She'll be performing Friday night at the Mahawi in Great Barrington, and we'll be talking to our Madeline Reynolds in just a few moments. The 1993 movie Free Willy is screening at the Triplex Cinema with a special post-show talkback featuring Jane Atkinson on Wednesday night. Jane Atkinson will be in Studio A in mere moments to talk about that event as well. We welcome you. All of that and more coming up. First, the news.
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2: BBC News with Fiona MacDonald. India's youth-led movement, whose protests have forced the education minister's resignation, says they're observing a complete breach of agreement by the government on no police action against the protesters. It said hundreds of students arrested in states like Bihar, West Bengal and Assam had not been released. And Barasa Netarajan reports.
3: The Cockroach Janata Party said apart from the detentions, hundreds of others were being harassed in the Indian capital and other states. It also said there had been reports of detention of volunteers supporting protesters with logistics. The movement warned that any failure to release those detained or withdraw cases would amount to a breach of trust. The government said it had accepted all the demands of the movement, including assurances that no punitive action would be taken against the demonstrators.
2: Firefighters in France say they're still not in control of an unprecedented wildfire that's spreading towards the southwest city of Bordeaux. The massive blaze in the Gironde region is one of several wildfires burning across France. Some 250,000 people have been evacuated. Claire Carter has lived in the Gironde region for 40 years. She's already had to evacuate twice.
4: We were evacuated on Thursday to start with, and we were told at 2 o'clock all the phones with sirens going off saying, you know, evacuate, evacuate. But the trouble was everybody was evacuating at the same time. So to do 30 kilometres, it took us almost 3 hours. Then we went to my husband's daughter's, and then in the middle of the night on Saturday, we got an alarm again to evacuate from her home.
2: The Spanish Prime Minister Pedro Sanchez has visited fire-hit eastern Castellón region, where officials fear conditions are getting worse. He warned that difficult hours lie ahead in the fight against the blaze, given the arrival of a new heat wave. Mr. Sanchez urged extreme caution. More than 16,000 people have so far been evacuated from the area. Air raid sirens have been activated in southeastern Romania for the second time today after a drone briefly entered the country's airspace this morning. Romania has expelled a Russian embassy employee in what it called a firm response to repeated Russian breaches of the country's airspace. This report from Mimi Swaby.
5: Romania is one of several NATO members to have had drone incursions in recent months. Three drones crossed into Romanian airspace over the weekend, all alleged to be Russian, all shot down. Romania's foreign ministry said it had notified the Russian ambassador that it had expelled a Russian embassy employee, stating that they must leave within 5 days. The Romanian president, Nicolae Ciordan, described the incursions as unacceptable and intolerable. They came as Russia stepped up its attacks on Odessa, the Ukrainian city closest to Romania's border.
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0: Heather Headley is known for her prolific career on Broadway, in music, and in TV and film. Headley has a multifaceted career, which she considers a blessing. Headley in 1997 made her breakthrough by being cast as the titular role of Nala in the Tony Award-winning musical, The Lion King. She then starred as the leading role of Aida in Elton John's and Tim Rice's Aida, where she won a Tony Award for Best Leading Actress. She also has been in The West End's The Bodyguard, the Broadway revival of The Color Purple, and encores Into the Woods. She also has appeared in many TV shows, but is most known for her role of Helen in Netflix's hit show, Sweet Magnolias. Headley also has released albums of her own, where for the album Audience of One, she won a Grammy Award for Best Contemporary R&B Gospel Album in 2010. Billboard hails her as among the top singers with a vocal that absolutely astounds with intensity. This woman is one of the great entertainers of the day, on record and on stage. Heather Headley will be at the Mahaley Performing Arts Center on Friday, July 31st at 8 p.m. with An Evening with Heather Headley. Heather, it is such a pleasure to have you on the show this morning. How are you?
1: I'm doing well. Thank you for asking. I am hanging out here in Florida, so you're going to hear a little bit of orchestration by the birds outside. So with that said, I'm doing quite well.
0: That's great. And like I just mentioned, you are coming to the Mahaley Performing Arts Center this Friday. Can you tell us what, you know, this concert entails, what the process is like of kind of creating it?
1: You know, it's funny because this concert is kind of one of them that I call my intimate. It's almost like being in my living room kind of concerts, right? So I have times that I'm with our band. I have times that we're with like full orchestras. And then we have these times that you're just kind of like by yourself with a piano, you know, and this is what they ask for the Mahaley Center. So when we think of that, it kind of allows me to do different things, because when you're sitting in your living room, you can put your feet up. And you can not wear shoes, and you can eat what you want to eat because you're with your very, very close friends to some extent. It also allows me to craft it according to sometimes how I feel, or how I feel the audience feels, or what they need. So I am bringing with me my pianist and music director, Jason Webb, who I believe is one of the best pianists I've ever worked with. And Jason is really good about just being able to play anything. So I say that to say that a lot of times we are able to try out songs or do songs that I've never been able to do. Like if we were with an orchestra, it would take a little more time or stuff. There are times that we sit in the back and I say, Jason, you know, I've always wanted to try this song out. And he's like, I got you. Let's do it. Let's try it out and see how it works. So there's thought in it. You know, we're going to do, my shows are kind of like stories and a little recap of life and why I pick certain songs. And so we'll do songs from my career on Broadway. We may do some songs from the albums, and then we do a few songs that I always want to sing and that are just great stories for me. So it'll be a lot of let's sit in the living room and talk, sing. Just in this case, I'll be the only one talking and singing.
0: But that sounds so lovely. I mean, I feel like it's safe to assume a lot of people know you from your career on stage and on screen. And I kind of want to take you on a trip down memory lane a little bit. So one of your first roles was in the ensemble of the Toronto production of Ragtime, as well as the understudy of character Sarah. And shortly after that, you got your breakout role as Nala in the hit Tony Award winning musical, The Lion King. And I just wonder, as a young artist, what that experience and what that time period was like for you.
1: I was pulled out of school, Northwestern University. It was the last day of my junior year. I was working, I actually did two regional shows while in Chicago, which was a good preparation. But the last day of my junior year, I got the audition for Ragtime. And after a lot of crying and going back and forth with professors, they were all like, go. I was the one going, no, I don't want to go. I decided to go to Ragtime, and that was going to be my senior year of school. I will tell you that I'm all for education, and I do believe that everybody should be in school and do your education. But that year was maybe some of the greatest learning that I could ever get. I was sitting under, well, needless to say, understudying Audra McDonald, and sitting under Maren Massey and Brian Stokes Mitchell and Peter Friedman, who were just these stalwarts, the just giants of Broadway then, and still giants of Broadway now. And so to be able to sit in the wings and just look at them and learn from them, and be on stage with them when I was working with them. And then even the ensemble was just filled with so many Broadway people and Broadway giants. It was just a great learning experience. And so that, in essence, prepared me. Or I think it was invaluable that year, because it was a great preparation for The Lion King. Because 6 months later, I think, or less, I got the audition for Lion King, and they pulled me out of Ragtime to do Lion King, and then both shows came in for the Tony together. Lion King won.
2: I know, it did.
1: We totally did. But I'm grateful that this year Ragtime won. So it's almost like a, you know, it's full circle. So I'm glad that they got their due, because I think Ragtime is still one of my favorite musicals. But Lion King won that year. So it was great. It was a great learning experience. And I have some very sweet and fond memories. And I'm grateful for that year that I spent just, in essence, being schooled. I was getting a doctorate to some extent in music theater just from sitting and watching and learning from those guys.

0: And I do wonder, I mean, do you remember your first performance on Broadway, what that was like for you?
1: I do. I do believe I remember, you know, that would be The Lion King, and it would be during previews, you know, because you're kind of on Broadway during previews, but right. Then there's opening night, and opening night was beyond control. It's beyond anything. But seriously, to tell you the honest truth, I'm kind of like a horse, a racehorse. You put blinders on me, and I kind of stay down, and I run the race, and at the end of the race, maybe you pull the blinders off and I look back and go, oh my gosh, look what just happened. But I think that night it was maybe out of body. And when I mean out of body, I was not going to be focused on what was going on in the house. Because if I were, as is with all our opening nights, I'd lose my mind and I'd go crazy and I'd roll up in a ball and cry somewhere. Because it's just so big. So I don't think I was acknowledging that I was on Broadway that night, maybe until many nights later, if that makes sense. You know what I mean? Because I think that night was just about how do we do the best show that we can do, what's going to happen in the morning when the reviews come out, and just the amazement of it. I mean, it really was amazing. We had a house filled with just people and celebrities and all that was going to happen. So I think your brain's just like, oh my gosh, you know, this is crazy, but I can't think about it because it will blow my mind to some extent.
0: Yeah, totally makes sense. And you have been in so many other shows like The Bodyguard, the revival of The Color Purple, Encores Into the Woods, and Aida. I can't not mention Aida. I love that soundtrack as a theater fan. I love that show. And I think about that character and role, which you won a Tony Award for Best Leading Actress. I feel like Aida is not only a vocally demanding role, I think of Easy as Life and Dance of the Robes, but I also think of the character's emotional journey. So I wonder what it was like playing, preparing, and stepping into a role like that.
1: You know, I always tell people that Aida was the best of times, and it was the best of times. That's just what it is. She taught me a lot. She taught Heather a lot. And I brought what I could of Heather to her. But I think in the end, she was the one to teach me. I, at the time, was very open to so many things. You know, I just wanted to do a good job and be vulnerable. And I wanted to bring her to life. I really, really, really wanted everybody to see that we had a good show and that it was a beautiful story. I really, really wanted that. And so every night, my aim was just to take that arc and to take that journey. And though it was a tough journey every night, I do believe that I was actually quite happy at the end of it. It was cathartic. Like every night I got a chance to cry and just purge whatever was going on with me. And so some days I would cry about things that happened in my childhood. I would just cry and get it all out. And so at the end of it, I left the stage every night just feeling drained and tired, but quite cleansed and also happy to see how the audience used to go through that journey with us. You know, sometimes you come into the house and you see that husband or that son or that daughter who, you know, has been dragged there by the wife or the mom. Mm-hmm. And you can see them kind of rolling their eyes. And your aim is, you know, like at the end, I need you standing up, right? And so you see that happen during the show, that by the end, that person is like, oh my gosh, it was amazing. And they're crying. And so I loved putting myself through it. I think the audience deserves it. That's why they come to see us live on stage. I mean, that's why you come to see any piece of theater, a movie or whatever, but I think theater is different. You know, I want to put you through it. I think in those few hours that you're with us, a couple of hours, there are people who are going through things and want to laugh and want to cry and want to be a part of this journey. And so our job is to get you through that journey and to put you through that journey. And so I did enjoy it. Was every day easy? No. But amazing things aren't supposed to be. And was every day me going to the theater going, do I really want to bawl my eyes out tonight? Maybe not. But you get there and you're like, this is what it is. So I did enjoy her. And like I said, she taught me so much. She taught me so much about being a performer. She taught me about just being a young woman, being in love, about love. She, you know, I loved going through the paces with her every day, every night. And she's still in there. I always tell people, if you call her up, she'll come. But yeah,
0: she'll come to the front.
1: She'll come to the front. She'll come to the front.

0: Well, that is amazing. I think one of the best feelings ever, in my opinion, is leaving a theater after seeing a performance and having that buzz and talking about it. It's one of the best feelings ever. And I love that you said it's taking the audience on a journey. And it's true. It's the truth. It's the truth.
1: It is. Over the last weekend, we went to see a certain movie that nobody's talking about and that needs all the help it can get. Nobody's talking about it and nobody's ever going to go see it or anything. We'll never see it. But we were talking as a family about this is how you want to leave the theater. Just being able to say, I want to talk about this. I've been put through something. And it's amazing, you know, and I've seen something and it's been beautiful on my eyes and beautiful in my spirit. And so I love the fact that they can do that for us in film, that people can do that for us in music, and that we can do that on Broadway and live theater, whether it be on Broadway, whether it's at the Mahaley, whether we're at a local theater, because to me, you guys, the local theater is the gateway to the Broadway theater, and so I do love it, and I think that's the way we should do it, you know.
0: Yeah, and for you, I must ask, like, were you always interested in, you know, being in the arts, or was there like a certain moment in your life where you were like, this is it?
1: I think I was always interested in being in the arts. I grew up in the Caribbean in Trinidad. And so my family, my specific family, had never been to Broadway. I was a part of a church that did a lot of acting and dramatics and stuff like that. So that helped the situation. But in my little brain, I just knew about Whitney Houston and CeCe Winans and Anita Baker. And so that's all I wanted to do because they had kind of called to the front those emotions that I had always loved. Ironically, the first movie I had seen, which I did not know, in a movie theater was Sound of Music. And I remember thinking that I wanted to do that for people, you know, at like 6 or 7 years old. I just didn't have a word for it. And I didn't know that that word in essence was theater or Broadway. And I think I want to use the word maybe more theater or live theater more because I don't want everybody to think like it's only Broadway. Yes. That is, Broadway is kind of a pinnacle, but the local theaters and the theaters in your community are doing their work as well, you know? And so I think from an early age, I knew that that's where I felt at home. It's where I felt comfortable. It's where I felt free. It's where I felt that I could do what I was meant to do. What you get that feeling sometimes in your bones where you're just like, oh yeah, this is what I'm supposed to do. Like everything in your system goes, yeah, we're good here. We're okay here. I see it in my daughter. It's like, yes, this works. This works for me. Now you put me in some other thing, you know, you put me on like, you put me on a tennis court or something. Or you put me in some high end biology class and everything in my body, I will try very well and I will try my best, but everything in my body will be like, you're not where you're supposed to be. I think I was aware, you know, that if I got the opportunity that this would be what I would want to do.
0: And I also can't not mention, not only do you have a stage career, you also have a screen career. You have appeared in many TV series like She's Gotta Have It, Chicago Med, the film Respect. You also have a lead role in Netflix's hit show Sweet Magnolias as Helen. And actually, the fifth season just came out this past June. So congratulations on that. But
1: thank you.
0: How was it like, you know, kind of later in your career going on screen? Was that like a challenging thing, or was it like really fun to act in a different place rather than on stage?
1: It's all of the above because they're different disciplines. I kind of tell people all the time, I feel like my career is like a tree and I have all these branches, you know, or even more so like they're different kids. And so this kid came later on, I guess. I love the kid, you know what I mean? But every now and then I'm like, I don't know if I like the kid. Because when they call you and your call's at 4 a.m. in the morning and you're going to be there until maybe 7 or 8 o'clock at night, you're like, this kid is killing me, you know? But then there are days that you're on Broadway and you wake up in the morning and you think to yourself, I don't know if I can sing tonight. And it's a scary feeling to think like, can I make it through the show? I don't feel well. My voice does not feel well. And that's scary as well. But I've enjoyed this part of it. I've enjoyed going back and forth between the disciplines. I've enjoyed learning about the different disciplines and you know, of course, meeting different creative people along the way. It really is different from us on Broadway. Like in the theater show, of course, you're going from A to Z. You know, and so you start the show, you have the emotion of the show, and you end the show. With filming, that whole process can take 4 months or, you know, 3 months or something like that, more sometimes. And so that's, you have to get yourself in a different mind space. I've enjoyed it. I've enjoyed it a lot. I like anything with stories and finding characters and finding out how they walk and talk and how they giggle. And definitely Helen Decada of Sweet Magnolias has been a great addition to my little roster of girls.
0: And I'm glad you're kind of talking about this point, because my next question was going to be, you know, you have played many roles and characters in your career through your life. I mean, what is your process of stepping into a new character role? You said you love finding out the way they walk, the talk, even the way they laugh. I find that really fascinating.
1: Well, each one is, and I hate speaking like this, but each one's coming through your body, right? So your body is the conduit. But, you know, you do need to figure out what this person is, who this person is. For instance, I remember, like, with Into the Woods with the witch, I remember going to the costume department and saying to them, I really don't want to be led into thinking that she should walk the way I walk. And so I had them create a shoe for me that was off center. So they put a heel on one and then they took a heel off, because I needed her to have a different gait, because that got me into the character of what she may feel like. I think for Aida, she was kind of me. So, you know, there was a straight form. I think Julie Taymor had to break me a little bit for Nala, because Nala had to be more, you know, yes, lioness, and she had to have the arms. And so Julie was like, I don't need you upright, because that's more serious. You know, I need you in your body. And so Julie and Garth had to do that. So I do. I think you go through it. The constant is it's your body, right? But then how do we change that body, whether she be Rachel Maron or whether she's, you know, Aida or Nala or anybody else. Every now and then, I think being the constant, being your body, you see like, oh, that, you know, that's like a constant. My fingers will do something, or my hands will do something that is natural. But yeah, I do love trying to figure out who these women are, and definitely how they're different, right? Because I don't want you as an audience member showing up every time and being like, oh, she just gives, that's the same performance that they gave in Aida, that's the same performance that she gave in Lion King. There has to be a difference in the characters, right? So it's always fun trying to find what that difference is for me, and trying to challenge myself to see how we can make these women special and how they speak through our voices and our bodies and stuff like that.
0: And you also have an impressive discography of albums from earlier on in your career, like This Is Who I Am, In My Mind, Audience of One, which you won a Grammy Award for Best Contemporary R&B Gospel Album in 2010, Broadway My Way, and Only One in the World. I mean, what is it like creating your own music rather than maybe singing a theater score that's provided to you? And, I mean, you kind of talked about before, you grew up in the Caribbean, you were in a church. Did that kind of lead you into the gospel R&B, you know, side genre as well?
1: Yeah, you know, growing up in church, I'm still in church. I think singing in church has always been a beautiful experience for me. When you sing in church, you know, you're trying to sing to God, and you're bringing the people along with you. There are times, too, that what you're trying to do is allow the people to find God or find their space in Him as you're singing. So I think there was always this beautiful thing about looking into the congregation, or seeing the congregation, or hearing, you know, somebody say, you sing, you know, okay, we got, you know, and they're going along with you. Now, when you marry that to Broadway, it's just about telling the truth in whatever song that you're trying to sing. And so I have always loved trying to find whatever truth that is in the songs. The artists that I have always been moved by are the ones that have moved me crazily. I've told people hundreds of times. I remember exactly where I was the first time I heard Inside from Whitney Houston.
0: Yeah.
1: I remember exactly where I was, and I remember holding on and not breathing until she went, and I was like, because there was this, you know, her tone, the way she pulled you in, you know, it's everything. And Whitney also sang in church and understood that whole thing.

So I love singing what's given to me, definitely. So Broadway is a little, so Broadway can be a little stricter, right? Because Broadway says, here's the music. This is how we need it sung. In many cases, you cannot go to the left or right. My shows, as in maybe Bodyguard a little bit, and with Elton and Aida, we had a little, there's a little leeway. You can bend a note here, you can bend a note there, but you can't go in and sing, there's no business like show business, like no business I know. That's not what I'm talking about. Because they'll be like, no, that's not the thing. So for Elton, you know, and the beauty in doing Aida was that I could sing gospel. He had pop written into it. He had Broadway written into it. He had everything written into it. It was just a conglomerate table. It was just a table of music. I love also singing songs that have been brought to me and say, again, it's finding the character of the song. How would you bend this note? You know, how would you sing this in a pop way? How would you sing this, like, if they brought it to you from Broadway? One of the reasons I did that Broadway My Way record, which is what a lot of people were here too when we go to Mahaley, is because I wanted to get songs that we've sung on Broadway that people who necessarily don't go to Broadway can hear outside of the show and still understand that it's a beautiful song. You know what I mean? Because I think sometimes the songs are within the show and they're gorgeous songs, but people who don't go to Broadway don't understand them. Now you take them out of the show and you turn them a little bit and all of a sudden they're just these beautiful, maybe pop songs or R&B songs.

0: And so I just love, again, like with any character, finding, just finding nuances in songs and how do you sing them? What does your voice sound like here? What note do you turn? You know, and so the albums have been fun as well. I'll say this to you though, like doing television, the albums are fun for me, but I find them to be scary because once I'm done, I'm done. I cannot fix it. And I hate that. The beauty with my live performances or with Broadway is that I can come back tomorrow if a line was said that I didn't like, or a note was done that I didn't like, or something happened that I did like, I can come back and do that again or fix it or change it. And when you do the albums or when you do the television stuff, once they stamp that and they're like, get out of the studio, you're done. And I cannot stand it. So I sometimes don't even listen to things that I've done before because I'm like, I want to fix it.
1: So as a creative artist and performer, is there something that maybe you have not done in your, you know, impressive career yet that you would like to explore one day?
0: I think there's still a few things to do. There's some roles that would be fun to do. It would be fun to do a play. Ooh. On Broadway, but then I think I would miss singing to some extent. And please, I'm not saying this to be obnoxious or arrogant in any way, but I've done some of the best roles, you know, and so it would be fun to do others and to do a different type of role. It would be fun to do it. But, you know, I think of Aida and she's just, you cannot get better than her. I did the witch and she was a bad guy, good guy. And so I love that, you know, and people always say that to me, oh, what role would be your dream role? And I was like, I think I had her, you know, I did it. And I'm so grateful that at that time in my life, at that time in your career that you could say, yeah, I played my dream role and many others. Dream role. You know, there's so many other girls who are just like, that's my dream role. It's to play Aida. I'm like, yeah, I did it. So yeah, it'll be fun to do an additional one and another one at some point. But if I look back in my career, I would say I've had the dream roles.
1: What can the audience expect on Friday, July 31st at the Mahewi? And what do you hope they walk away with?
0: You know, I hope that they come in very open and expectant and ready to kind of take a ride with us as we go along, and whatever that ride is, if it's Broadway, the R&B stuff, new songs, I hope that they have a beautiful time. I hope that they get to laugh. I hope tears are shed, happy tears, or maybe even something sad is reminded. I hope it just allows people to be free and vulnerable and laugh and cry. I hope if you're there with a loved one, you get to hold somebody's hand and, you know, maybe squeeze it a little bit and let them know you love them. And I hope they laugh hysterically at anything, any stories I might give about life and maybe see some comparison and see a resemblance in me to their own. And so I hope by the end of the night, they say, you know, that was a fun time being in the living room with Heather, that we were all there as friends and we had a great time together. So it should be fun. I've never been there. I'm looking forward to see your little nook, your little corner of the sky. It should be fun. So I'll get myself together. I literally am in a hotel right now and I was like, I need to warm up because this is not good. And I cannot get the conference room. It's a little too open downstairs so people would see me. And I literally had my head in the closet with a pillow trying to sing. I was like, sing of problems. I got my straw.
1: Right.
0: With my head in there. And I'm like, if this poor cleaning person, whoever the person is that's supposed to help me with this room, comes in here and sees me, they're going to be like, there's a crazy woman in here with her head in the closet and a pillow trying to sing. And we are going to call the police. But I'm like, singer issues. But just for you guys, that's what I'm doing. I am singing in the closet.
1: Well, Heather Headley will be at the Mehewe Performing Arts Center in Great Barrington, Massachusetts on Friday, July 31st at 8 p.m. with An Evening with Heather Headley. You can go to mehewe.org for more information. Heather, I want to say thank you so much for talking with me today. As a theater fan and of yours, it was such a treat speaking with you.
0: Well, no, thank you for that. And thanks. You had some very sweet, really good questions. So thank you for that. It's a pleasure. I love it when people know about the theater, are patrons of it, love it, and continue to help it to grow and keep going. So thank you as well. It was my pleasure. I'll go into the closet now and sing some more.
1: Once again, Heather Headley will be at the Mehewe Performing Arts Center in Great Barrington, Massachusetts on Friday, July 31st at 8 p.m. with An Evening with Heather Headley. 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I'm Madeline Reynolds, and you're listening to The Roundtable on WAMC.

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0: 33 years ago, let that murmur in your brain for a moment, the family classic Free Willy opened in theaters and became a hit, a big hit, leading to two sequels and a film still revered today. Star Jane Atkinson is doing an event at the Triplex in Great Barrington as a benefit for the Triplex on July 29th at 7 o'clock for a talk back after a screening of Free Willy. In the film, a troubled boy makes a connection with an orca and teams up with the trainer and his foster parents to save him from a greedy park owner. It is a nostalgic classic. It still inspires us more than three decades later. Jane will be telling stories from the set, and there will be Free Willy memorabilia to benefit the Triplex. Jane Atkinson is best known for the role of Karen Hayes on 24, as well as her Tony Award-nominated roles in The Rainmaker and Enchanted April. She is a dear friend to this show, and we welcome her to the program this morning. How are you?
1: Hi, Joe. I'm doing well. I'm so excited to have this film at the Triplex in my hometown.
0: So let me ask I have a million questions for you about this. First of all, this film has been around 33 years. I remember when they had a big deal for the 30th anniversary, and that was very exciting, and then the 25th and so forth. Yeah. But this is a film that has aged well.
1: Just like me.
0: Yes, absolutely. Absolutely. But that doesn't always happen.
1: No, it doesn't.
0: And do you have a sense of why that is? I mean, the timelessness of it, I assume, in this feeling of why it's so important even to show it on Wednesday night.
1: Well, when I first got the script for this movie, I was in Carmel, California, and I finished it, and I was crying. And I literally put my hands together, and I looked up at the sky, and I said, I have to be in this movie. Because it spoke to love, connection, reverence

0: wisdom of a child, you know, to a child who is damaged and who is sad, who finds a friend in this whale, and we get together and we actually create a miracle, which is Willie jumping over. You know, that for people who haven't seen it, I just, sorry, spoiler
1: alert.
0: Right. But I knew,
1: 33-year-old spoiler.
0: Well, I'm very, very popular with 33 to 35 year olds, but I just think, you know, kids played Free Willy. Every single day they would watch Free Willy, and I think they felt seen and heard to the core part of what it is we truly are. We are about each other. We are about love. We are about caring and being the stewards for a beautiful planet and for these creatures that are so majestic.
1: You play the foster mom in this with Michael Madsen is the dad.
0: Yeah.
1: And this is a couple that takes in this child who is, you know, in the first few moments is kind of just a bratty kid. And he's getting into trouble, and he's obviously, we learn later of why, as you say, damaged. I mean, he's had some real horrible things happen to him in his young life, and they take him in, and then he goes kicking and screaming into that, and yet also, but there are these moments where that not only the foster parents, but the people who are at the park where the orca is, also take this young man in and help him because they realize he has a gift.
0: Yeah. He's the one that can feel and speak to Willie. They're sort of from the same pod, if you will.
1: Yes.
0: Because Willie has lost his mom and he's lost his mom. And it's the thing that we experience, a lot of people, we experience this with animals. You know, they may not speak our language, but they have a language, they learn ours. And so he begins this healing with Willie. And, it's fun, it's exciting, and it speaks to a journey as well as the movie unfolds of maturation.
1: What do you remember of the filming? Because you are, because there's a real orca, and then there's an animatronic orca, right?
0: There were three different Willies.
1: Okay.
0: There was the real Willie, who I never got to meet Keiko. But I was told stories that he was the best actor in the movie because he always showed up on time and he always hit his mark.
1: And that was mostly, that filming was in Mexico.
0: In Mexico.
1: Right?
0: Yes. So I was not able to go to Mexico. And then we had what we call Willie on a stick.
1: Okay.
0: And that was the Willie that would come up out of the water, straight up out of the water.
1: Yep.
0: And then we had animatronic Willie who would swim in the wild, they all seamlessly came into, you know, were seamlessly put into the film.
1: And I was thinking of this as I was watching the film recently, but so much has been made about was it Bruce the shark in Jaws?
0: Yes.
1: They were always had problems with it, but your animatronic orca behaved better,
0: very well, and
1: yes.
0: Was a very good scene partner.
1: Yes, and is that weird? I mean, in the sense of when you're doing it, is it because it's sort of you and a robot?
0: Well, again, we're all faking it.
1: Well, that's true.
0: You know,
1: that's
0: we're all true. Acting a part we're not. And so working with the animatronic whale was so real.
1: Yeah.
0: The way that it looked, even the way that it sort of felt in the water, it felt very, very real. And again, because I just loved the whole movie, I just made pretend he was Willie.
1: It was there's some wonderful scenes in that, or that you're in, where it's the family unit, and it's very real too, because there's a scene where you and Michael Madsen are arguing, and that impacts the child, mm-hmm. As well, who's had, you know, again, had a lot going on, and sort of everyone realized, okay, we got to get our act together.
0: Yeah. And that's

0: speaks to, again, I think, us understanding and caring for our children,
1: yes.
0: that we are the adults, and that kind of energy impacts children. And, you know, Michael Madsen and I actually improvised that scene, going back and forth, and I hadn't had our son Jeremy yet. So, but I'm very, even from a young age, I was very maternal. And to create that tension was very important, because everyone in this film is contributing to that maturation and learning process. We're all learning something. And oftentimes adults, that's the greatest gift a child can give you as a child, is it can help you mature in your understanding of that relationship.
1: As a young actress, were you ready to play a mom yet?
0: Yes.
1: Yeah.
0: I am the oldest of three, although, you know, they would say that I was very, my mom was only 20 years older than me. So I had to start babysitting at about 8 years old, and I was relied upon to drive everybody to school. So I had a lot of responsibilities, and I always say I wasn't necessarily a good mom, but I was kind of a second mom to my sisters. And, so I was in that role from a very early age.
1: So career-wise,
0: yes.
1: it is, the film becomes a huge hit. And it makes over $100 million just the first year. It just goes. Not long after, they say, okay, we're going to make another one.
0: Yeah.
1: And they make the sequel and ultimately made three. So what was it like to be on that train ride?
0: It was very exciting. I was so proud of that being my first film. You know, it's such a wonderful experience to be part of something that's so iconic. And honestly, in my career, I've been very, very fortunate to be associated with iconic artistic endeavors. You know, it was Free Willy, 24, House of Cards. I did a beautiful remake on Broadway of The Rainmaker.
1: Yeah.
0: And so it was
1: nominated for a Tony, by the way.
0: Yes. And it was just very, very exciting. And it allowed me to do Broadway. It allowed me an entry into the television world, and it began to help me make my dreams come true.
1: This, the film, the young man, Jason Richter.
0: Yeah.
1: And who's still out there acting and,
0: yep.
1: and doing stuff.
0: Yep.
1: And, but what an amazing experience for, this was his first gig.
0: This was his first gig. He had told his mother, the year before that he wanted to be an actor. And his mother, a very wise woman, said, this is a very difficult business and I need to know you're serious. So come to me a year from now. And if you still want to do this, I will help you. It's difficult. And a year later, to the day of his birthday, he basically said, Mom, I want to be an actor.
1: Yeah.
0: And he was amazing. He made that movie. He really did. Because he was a kid and he followed his instincts. You know, he picks up a rubber band while he's in the middle of a scene and starts whipping it around his fingers. He wasn't directed to do that. He wasn't looking. He was scared. He was a natural.
1: And he's in almost every scene. I mean, I was going to say carrying it, but
0: he was. But, no, yeah. he did carry it. And he.
1: Well, and Willie, sure.
0: And Willie, you know. But my favorite thing is people would say, so you're the mom of Free Willie? And I would say, no, I didn't know. I was like, no, I did not give birth to a whale.
1: No. A different movie. I'm fascinated too, because it's, again, I mean, the film obviously has held up. It's something of great interest. It's wonderful to have the opportunity to show it on the big screen.
0: Yeah.
1: And also to help the Triplex, which is such an important place.
0: It is. And, you know, since the Triplex was sort of put on the market, my husband Michael Gill and I we participated in sort of being rallied by Nikki Wilson to save the Triplex, because honestly, the Berkshire International Film Festival is there.
1: Yep.
0: All the movie, there's a theater Like, we have theater, we have Berkshire Theater Festival, we have so much theater, Barrington Stage, and then we have the film industry, and it's such an artistic community, the Berkshires. And the idea that that theater would be gone, it was a black hole that just could not happen. So, I just recently saw the film again with friends, and I realized I just feel this is the movie that we all need to see right now.
1: Yes.
0: And that it would just bring the families into the theater and remind people that it's a hub. It's a place where you can be inspired, where you can feel good, where you can feel that you're part of humanity in the most positive and important way.
1: Damn it, I didn't think I was going to cry when I saw it this last time. And I did.
0: Oh,
1: after all those
0: you
1: years.
0: You did?
1: Yeah, well, it's very emotional.
0: It's very emotional. When I first got the script, I started sobbing, and I basically put my hands together and basically looked up at the sky and said, I have to be in this movie. Yeah. And Mary Steenburgen was supposed to play the part.
1: Really?
0: Yeah.
1: Now, what happened there?
0: I was cheaper. I'm a cheap, cheap. No, not anymore.
1: Cheap
0: but
1: date?
0: I was, no, she. It,
1: not
0: it,
1: anymore.
0: It,
1: that's
0: it,
1: right.
0: Not anymore. But she, and she doesn't remember. Because I actually met her and talked to her about it. She said, I was. And I said, yes, and thank God you didn't do it, Mary. Thank God I was cheaper than you.
1: But that's the other thing about that film, other than The Whale, really a cast of unknowns. I mean, yeah. no real huge names at that time.
0: Well, Michael Madsen had just finished Reservoir Dogs.
1: That's right.
0: So
1: yeah.
0: He was pretty, and Lori Petty had
1: who plays
0: done.
1: The trainer.
0: Yes, but didn't she do, she did a big film, Black Hawk Down? Or, no, another movie. She'd been part of another movie. And August Schoenberg, who played the Indian, amazing man, so beautiful, with a very, very wicked sense of humor. And you know, that was me. That I was an unknown. Actually, when I auditioned and I read the bedtime story that I read to Jason, when you know, the character, when I finished, Donna, I'm forgetting names. Donna, she's doing the second movie and her husband's a big producer. Mm-hmm. She said to me, could you come home and read me a story?
1: Yes. Well, yeah, that's a lovely.
0: Donna, lovely. Yeah, Shuler Donner.
1: Yes, and Richard Donner, of course, the great
0: Richard director. Donner, the big, and he was there. They actually had a house on in the islands where we shot it.
1: It's a beautiful film, and what a wonderful opportunity to be able to go to the Triplex to see it on the big screen.
0: Everybody, come
1: and get to ask you questions about it, because you know people want the gossip.
0: Oh yeah, I got a lot of stories.
1: Yeah,
0: to tell.
1: That's great.
0: I have a lot of fun stories to tell. I have a few little pieces of swag, not much, but it really is to support the Triplex to have people understand the importance of a cinema and to inspire.
1: Free Willy will be shown on Wednesday night, July 29th at 7 p.m. at the Triplex in Great Barrington, and feature a talk back with our guest, Jane Atkinson. Jane, I love you so much. Thank
0: you so
1: much.
0: I love you so much. I have to correct one thing.
1: Yes, what
0: did
1: I say?
0: It's Lauren Shuler Donner, not Donna Shuler Donner.
1: Lauren Shuler Donner.
0: Donner. Yes.
1: Excellent. I'm much better with corrections when I wasn't the one making the error. Jane, you're the best. Thank you so much.
0: You are so joking.
1: Be well.
0: Thank you so much for having me.
1: Thank you again. If you want to find out more information, go to thetriplex.org. Am I right on that? Thetriplex.com. I apologize. Thetriplex.com to find out more information about the event happening July 29th at 7 p.m. You're listening to The Roundtable on WAMC.
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3: 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The Democrat will discuss her policy with WAMC's David Gustina. New York has seen a rise in labor trafficking. More from WAMC's Mariam Epmud. And Wanda Fisher and Bill McCann will remember WAMC jazz host Tim Coakley. 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

0: BBC News with Fiona MacDonald. The Indian youth movement, behind huge protests that forced the education minister to resign, has warned that the demonstrations will resume unless those arrested are released soon. The cockroach junta party said hundreds of students were still in detention, while others were being harassed. Here's our Global Affairs reporter Anbarasan Etirajan.
1: The cockroach junta party said apart from the detentions, hundreds of others were being harassed in the Indian capital and other states. The movement warned that any failure to release those detained or withdraw cases would amount to a breach of trust. The government said it had accepted all the demands of the movement, including assurances that no punitive action would be taken against the demonstrators. Tens of thousands of protesters, mainly students, rallied last week in Delhi and other cities demanding Dharmendra Pradhan's resignation and broader reforms of the examination system.
0: Firefighters in France say they're still not in control of an unprecedented wildfire that's spreading towards the southwest city of Bordeaux. The city's mayor says he's preparing for all eventualities. The massive blaze in the Gironde region is one of several wildfires burning across France, notably in Var, Haute-Corse and Landes. Cathy Bullen lives in Cotignac in Var, 100 kilometres northeast of Marseille.
2: It was truly terrifying to watch these huge flames come over the hill from the Grand Bessillon, which is kind of northwest of our village. There were planes and helicopters and water bombs going on. So when we thought it was under control in the middle of the afternoon, it just roared over the mountain down towards the village.
0: Another intense heat wave is forecast in France, with temperatures rising rapidly from Tuesday. The Spanish Prime Minister Pedro Sanchez has visited the fire-hit eastern Castellón region, where officials fear conditions are getting worse. He warned that difficult hours lie ahead in the fight against the blaze. The head of the International Football Federation has defended his conduct following criticism of various issues at the recent World Cup. Some critics questioned Gianni Infantino's leadership of FIFA and his relationship with Donald Trump. Nesta McGregor reports.
3: In a 15-slide post on Instagram, Gianni Infantino addressed those who he claimed were hiding behind pens, papers and screens. Restrictions to the movement of the Iranian team, visa issues, claims of political interference, high ticket prices and hydration breaks were just a handful of issues which courted bad publicity. Infantino, though, remains defiant, suggesting his critics should meditate, pray or watch a football match instead of spreading hate and false rumours.
0: World News from the BBC. Russia says it has struck ships carrying military supplies at the Ukrainian port of Mykolaiv. Ukrainian officials say Russian drone attacks there killed one person and damaged three civilian vessels. Ukraine's ports authority say the ships had been stranded in port since Russia's full-scale invasion in 2022 and were not making commercial voyages. Ukraine's President Volodymyr Zelensky has held his first meeting with Britain's new Prime Minister Andy Burnham at a naval base in southern England. Mr. Burnham announced that Britain would share the technology behind its Stone Cloak electronic warfare system, allowing Ukraine to manufacture the equipment itself. He said it was no accident that Mr. Zelensky was the first foreign leader he'd met since taking office and that he stood 100% with Ukraine.
4: In terms of Ukraine protecting critical national infrastructure during the winters that can be very harsh in Ukraine. So we talked at length about that issue. We've taken away some things that we will now follow up with our partners. Overall, it was a very warm meeting. I thought I would get on well with him, and I did.
0: The authorities in Ethiopia's northern Tigray region have approved a budget worth more than $400 million as tensions rise with the federal government. Tigray's leaders accuse Addis Ababa of cutting funding and restricting public services in breach of the peace deal that ended the region's two-year civil war in 2022. The Japanese author Keigo Higashino, known for penning intricate mystery novels, has died aged 68. The announcement from his publisher has triggered an outpouring of grief among fans across Asia. Mr. Higashino wrote more than 100 books, with his works translated and published in more than 40 countries and widely adapted for film. BBC News.
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6: 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Good afternoon. It's 7 minutes after 12 o'clock. I'm Lucas Willard. Earlier this month, New York Governor Kathy Hochul signed an executive order instituting the nation's first statewide moratorium on large-scale data centers, a move that came amid resistance to such facilities being built in communities across the state. This morning, the governor joined WAMC's David Gustina to detail what went into her decision, beginning with what convinced her the one-year pause was necessary.
7: Right now, the companies are literally flooding the zone. What am I talking about? Hundreds of applications going in all across the country. And right here in New York, there's 30 applications for these hyperscale, massive data centers. And take one county like St. Lawrence. I've been there many times. It's a beautiful county. There are applications for 5 data centers. And I did a quick analysis that if we allowed this to go forward with all 5, the amount of power that they would consume would exceed what I could generate with one nuclear reactor. I'm trying really hard to bring more power to our entire state, but particularly upstate right now, because the more power I can generate, the prices will come down, and therefore utility rates will stop skyrocketing and start heading down. I put all this effort in trying to get this achieved, and then it'll be all offset by the consumption of these huge data centers. Now, if it's a Micron that's creating 50,000 jobs that I recruited to New York, which is going to change upstate New York's really economic future, I will look at that as a better investment. But to use that power, which again is limited right now, for a data center which will have, yes, construction jobs for a couple of years, but then basically not be having any large-scale employment. So that's the equation I want to look at. But the moratorium is not a ban. It is simply stepping back and saying, I want New York not just to be the first, but the first to get it right. And getting it right means that we're going to set up a system where these data centers have to either bring their own power source or they have to pay an additional premium in the grid. So our ratepayers in New York are not hurt by this, which is the case right now. Secondly, I want to make sure that our communities are benefiting. Now, you think about the small communities that I was proud to represent, one of the most rural areas of the state in Congress. I know those communities very, very well. They don't have the resources in their economic development or IDA offices to be able to negotiate against these huge, huge companies. They just don't. And so if I can give them a template, a framework of what they should be asking for community investments, then that gives them more leverage to say, yes, I want $100 million in direct money like they received in South Bend, for example. I want to make sure that we're getting a community center built or pools built or having the entire region, the community, have a reduction in their utility rates because we'll subsidize it. So I'm just saying, let's look at the energy consumption, bring your own power, tell the communities what they should be asking for, and no more tax breaks. I don't think that our hardworking New Yorkers should be having to subsidize these companies that are making wild profits and while taking up our land, our water, resources, and energy. That's really what's behind it. It's 1 year while we have a chance to put this all together. And at the end of it, it'll be up to the individual communities of whether they want to go forward or not. It is their choice.
8: New York Governor Kathy Hochul. Governor, how do you respond to companies that say New York is closing the door on a fast-growing industry that, you know, we're going to lose out if we hold off for a year to states surrounding us and other states in the country?
7: I think they're wrong. If you look at the letter to the editor I wrote to the Wall Street Journal a few days ago, If you want to post that and talk about my vision for the state, which is very much based in innovation and embracing technology. And I have embraced AI more than any governor in the country because I'm actually using it to go through every single rule, policy, regulation, fee in the state of New York since the beginning of our state's formation. And I have already used AI to find a path to reduce costs and save money for residents of this state. I also created Empire AI, which if you have a chance to examine that, it's a fascinating collaboration for our universities and supported by the state and the private sector to build the nation's largest supercomputer dedicated to artificial intelligence for public good. Literally, it is being built and used right now, and we're looking for new therapies to treat cancer, how to track weather systems that are devastating for our farmers and our communities with flooding, and countless ways I'm using AI. So we are open to innovation. More technology companies continue to come here. So simply saying that we have a smart policy on these massive data centers does not say that we are hostile to business development, new companies coming, or certainly not innovation. It's who we are as New Yorkers.
8: You mentioned the Wall Street Journal editorial. You've also had some Republicans criticizing you for this. And yet I've heard you say, particularly on Long Island, this is not a political issue.
7: Oh, absolutely not. Again, I don't do what I do based on polls, but I noticed that there was a national poll that showed 71% of all Americans, and that's all political persuasions, are not embracing this because of the fear and all the anxiety around the issues I raised. And I was on Long Island, and I took note of the fact that one of the largest towns on Long Island, Brookhaven, Republican town, just enacted an 18-month moratorium. So those who brush this off and say it's influenced by the socialists, they should know I'm still an upstate moderate Democrat. I don't get persuaded by those arguments. I'm just saying I'm doing what I believe is best for our state, and we will be the envy of other states when we come up with the most well-thought-out plan in a year that positions us puts us in a position of strength, makes my small communities be able to have a negotiating power that they don't have right now. And I cannot allow our natural resources, particularly energy, to be depleted by large entities that are not creating jobs.
8: So then, what about after the moratorium, Governor? What does success look like, for example, a year from now? I heard you talking about something called the Grid Resilience Fund.
7: That is also an element of what we are devising over the next year. And what I want these companies to do, if they are welcome in a certain community, that community will hopefully negotiate along the lines we're going to give them better assets and direct money and all kinds of support. But also, I say they have an obligation to help us look forward to make sure that our grid has the investments that have not been made. The energy grid is very expensive because the investments were not made to make transmission more efficient and more reliable, and those are my goals for this. I want to have not just plentiful energy, but I can't have it go down during a major storm or a major heat wave. So they will contribute also to a major fund called our grid, you know, this statewide fund, which we will use to deploy to build up the infrastructure where right now it is not. And that's why I feel strongly about this. I spend a lot of my energy thinking about energy. It's important for a governor not just to deal with the day-to-day challenges, but also be forward-thinking so I can position our state into one where we are competitive. We can be the place that businesses want to come because there'll be no worry about the lights ever going out or utility rates being too high.
8: Governor, I'm curious. Do you use AI personally? Does the office use it?
7: Like I said, I did something that no other state has done. I just completed an initiative I launched just a short time ago where I took every aspect of state government, you know, every rule, policy, regulation, commissions, boards, fees, and put it through, and it's in a very simple way of saying it, you know, sort of the AI grinder here, and analyzed it and have thousands and thousands of recommendations on where areas are redundant, they're obsolete, they're outdated, just too burdensome. how we can make government more efficient and more responsive to what the people want, and as well as asking for recommendations from the public. I have 4,000 recommendations from businesses and individuals on how to cut red tape, how to cut the fat out of government. So I'm literally using AI to rethink state government and be able to focus on putting money back in people's pockets. My first recommendations that we announced about a month ago found all kinds of inane fees. Like, you have to pay $25 to take your dog hunting with you under certain circumstances. And, you know, the fact that pregnant women have to have a special permit to be able to work after midnight. And, you know, you still have to send messages by telegraph in some areas. So it was inane, but I also found a way to save a million hours and millions of dollars with just my first 50. So I'm just getting started.
8: Well, New York Governor Kathy Hochul, I saw that the Trump administration has now admitted that grants for clean energy were canceled based on politics. I just wanted to get your reaction because obviously New York is one of those states. What do you make of that?
7: It's disgusting. It's shameful. I mean, how do you stop money that was already approved to go to help us build up a strong clean energy future, and you just pull the plug on us? Now, I've had to talk to the president many times about our offshore wind initiatives and, you know, what we're doing with hydroelectric power and what we're doing with our nuclear initiatives. I'm trying so hard to make sure that New York is better positioned for the future, and I've got to fight the Trump administration, who's not stopping these projects in red states, in Republican states, but only in Democratic states. So these are the headwinds we're up against. It is a shameful abuse of power, the likes of which we've never seen before. But as governor, I have to stand up, fight back, and protect my residents.
8: Are you concerned about reaching the climate goals for the state as a result of a lot of these problems with energy, not only on the state level, but the federal level that we just talked about?
7: Well, that's why we had to make changes to change the timetable during which we would meet these goals, because you could not have foreseen back when these were written in 2018 that you'd have an administration in Washington that literally pulled the plug on tax credits for solar and onshore wind, and then to kill projects like Empire Wind was scheduled to open soon, and we have it back on. But there were many months where the head of the company says, we're not going to be able to continue. That's 500,000 homes in one part of our state to be powered by that. So we have a lot of challenges that were not there before. So we now have more time. I expect to meet every goal that I agreed to. Otherwise, I would not have agreed to it. But they are more realistic in light of this climate right now that has been thrust upon us with this administration that just doesn't care. They only want us to go back to coal, and they have told me that. They literally have said, you should be using coal. So I'm not going back to the 1800s with my state, our state. I'm going to power us into the clean energy future, as well as keeping an eye and making sure that we continue doing everything we can to drive down costs, as we see the reports out today, that the costs of living, everything, the groceries, gas, it's the highest it's been in 50 years. 50 years. So people are suffering. They're absolutely suffering. And so much of this is inflicted by this administration with the tariffs and with inflation that he promised would be gone on day one. And now this war with Iran, which is costing an obscene amount of money, as well as keeping the high cost of gasoline up. And I talked to farmers. Diesel on the farm is everything. The cost of that just makes their head shake. They cannot understand how they're supposed to, with markets closing off to them because of the tariffs, that the Canadian relationships we had are just so fractured right now, understandably. They're so upset with how our foreign policy has been conducted toward our best friend, the Canadians. They stopped coming over. They're not spending in our charming upstate tourist communities. I'm heading up very shortly to Lake Placid and over to Saranac and up to further north. And people can't understand why this happened to them. I've had to put $30 million in a fund to help relieve the cost of tariffs for our farmers, because farmers are everything. Agriculture is the heart and soul of our economy. And I can't have our farmers go under because of the the tariffs inflicted by the president. It's, you know, I could go on and on forever, as you can tell, David, because I just feel so bad for our residents. Like, they didn't ask for this. They're doing everything they're asked to do. They're working hard. They just can't get ahead, and I'm there to help them understand that I'll always make their family my fight.
6: 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And from Tannery Pond Center, North Creek, featuring arts programming with exhibits of original art, musical concerts and performances, as well as workshops and children's programs. 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
9: A mostly sunny and mostly dry start to the day across interior New York and New England, with temperatures climbing off our morning lows and already toward the 80-degree mark. A trough of low pressure is digging itself out over the northeastern part of the country, with energy diving into the trough from the Great Lakes. This will touch off a few scattered showers and thunderstorms this afternoon, primarily over the higher terrain. A lot of us, though, will stay dry, with at least partly sunny skies through the day, and temperatures should manage to reach into the middle 80s on average for daytime highs. Still a few scattered showers, perhaps a rumble of thunder tonight, otherwise partly cloudy, with lows back into the lower to mid-60s. That trough will continue to carve itself out overhead through the middle of the week. In fact, at jet stream level, it will stall overhead, producing a good chance of showers and thunderstorms, some with heavier downpours during the day on Tuesday. High temperatures will be held back into the upper 70s. More showers and thunderstorms, perhaps some with heavy rain on Wednesday, as that system will be slow to move through, and this will keep highs in the lower to mid 70s on Wednesday afternoon. That system will open up and start to move out later in the week. Still the risk of some showers on Thursday, otherwise partly sunny in the mid-70s, and a departing shower on Friday, otherwise a mix of sun and clouds as we reach back toward the 80-degree mark. Right now it looks like we'll dry out for the weekend ahead, but it will depend on how quickly that system moves through, with highs in the 80s. For those traveling across the Northeast today, New York City, partly sunny with scattered showers and thunderstorms in the mid-80s. Boston, mostly sunny, near 80. And in Buffalo, partly sunny with scattered showers and storms and highs in the lower 80s. Here are my latest regional forecasts for the Northern Adirondacks and Central and Northern Vermont. Also, the Champlain Valley and Lake George area. Partly sunny with scattered showers and thunderstorms today and highs in the mid-80s. Mostly cloudy tonight, lows in the 60s. For the Connecticut Valley and mid and lower Hudson Valley, also for the remainder of interior southern New England, partly sunny with scattered showers and thunderstorms today and highs in the mid-80s. A few showers and storms tonight, lows in the mid-60s. For the Northern Catskills and Mohawk Valley, west of Amsterdam. Also for the Southern Adirondacks. Partly sunny with scattered showers and thunderstorms today and highs in the mid-80s. A few showers and storms tonight, lows in the lower 60s. For the Southern Catskills, Taconics, and Southern Berkshires. Also for the Litchfield Hills. Partly sunny with scattered showers and thunderstorms today and highs in the lower 80s. A few showers and storms tonight, lows in the lower 60s. For the Greater Capital District, including Albany, Schenectady, and Troy. Also for the Saratoga area, east into southern Vermont and the Berkshires, north of I-90. Partly sunny with scattered showers and thunderstorms today and highs in the mid-80s. A few showers and storms tonight, lows in the lower 60s. Region-wide for tomorrow, showers and thunderstorms likely, otherwise mostly cloudy in the upper 70s. More showers and storms on Wednesday, otherwise mostly cloudy in the lower to mid-70s. More showers on Thursday, otherwise mostly cloudy in the mid-70s. More sunshine, though a chance of a shower Friday, lower 80s, and a mix of sun and clouds over the weekend. For WAMC, I am News Channel 13 meteorologist Paul Caiano.
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0: 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The time is 12:27. This is Midday Magazine on WAMC. I'm Lucas Willard. While sex trafficking cases often get the most attention, Director of Human Trafficking Prevention, Jelena Guo, at the New York State Division of Criminal Justice Services, says the state has seen a rise in reports of labor trafficking this year. WAMC's Mariam Efmud spoke with Guo about how human trafficking impacts the most vulnerable communities, especially immigrant laborers.
1: I think it's really important to think about human trafficking on a concrete level. So I think we see a lot of different depictions of what human trafficking could look like. We've seen a lot of high-profile legal cases, for example. We've also seen some depictions in popular media like movies or TV shows. But on a practical level, human trafficking can be somewhat small scale. It can happen in a neighborhood, in a town, on a block. It does not require crossing any sort of international or borders, so it can happen within the same state. And trafficking really can happen to anybody, not just the people depicted in our movies or TV shows. I think it is also important to realize that although we do say that anyone can be trafficked, there are obviously many factors that might make somebody more particularly vulnerable to exploitation and trafficking. And that can look like lack of immigration status, unfamiliarity with the safety nets in their community, lack of family support, unfamiliarity with the English language, for example, as well. And so there are definitely factors that can make somebody more vulnerable than others.
2: You mentioned that certain groups were more vulnerable in some cases to trafficking. You also mentioned immigration status. What does that actually look like? Like, what exactly makes them more vulnerable, and how does that manifest in then their relationship with the trafficker and, like, actually the happening of it?
1: It can manifest in a number of different ways, I would say. So one way that we've actually seen a lot this year is through the use of visas specifically for agricultural workers. So these are immigrants who come to the United States for a temporary period of time on this agricultural worker visa. It's very seasonal work. They're tied to a specific employer here. And so they come on those visas, go to the employer's farm or agricultural site to work. And before coming here, you know, through the visa interview process and the documentation process, they have a understanding of what their job would look like. So they have an understanding of the tasks that they're expected to do, their living situation, which would be provided by the employer. They have an understanding of the wages and the hours that they're expected to work. But when they come here, what we've seen is that they do come on a farm. However, they are quickly led to understand that their living situation is not what was represented during the visa process by the employer. The housing situation can be entirely subpar and oftentimes almost unlivable. So they are in pretty dire situations with no other way to find housing. And they're also made to work different types of labor than what they originally agreed upon and what was originally valid as part of the visa. So instead of doing farm work, maybe they're doing work for the employer's other business on the side, or they're doing construction work for the employer on the side. And all the while, the employer or the supervisor here is telling them that their visa is tied to the employer, so they have no choice. They have to do these things.
2: And are there communities where it is reported less?
1: I would say there's definitely still some stigmatization in some communities. And oftentimes, certainly in the immigrant communities themselves as well, because there is a stigma of, you know, I have been tricked by my employer or my partner or whoever it is that's been exploiting me. I don't really have any rights in the United States. And if I'm a worker, maybe I don't know that I have labor rights. And so there is this sort of distrust of the government and of other people in their community. And oftentimes they're led to believe that by their exploiter, that, you know, the trafficker tells them the trafficker is the only person that cares about them, that can support them, that can protect them, and to trust nobody else, not the police, not the government. So I think in those cases, it probably does have a negative effect on reporting. And I think also we have been seeing reports of human trafficking in boys and men, but I think the numbers are still not as quite as large as what we see for women and girls, and the same for LGBTQ community. I think the numbers are there, but there is definitely some barriers, I think, to reporting, especially because of societal expectations and norms at times.
2: You mentioned that particularly H-2A visas have been a problem this year. Are there, as immigration regulations are changing and shifting quite a bit, are you seeing that occur more versus previous years?
1: I think we've always had some number of H-2A agricultural visa workers. It's really interesting because I think in some climates, you know, politically speaking, you might think that some immigrants are might be less willing to come forward to report trafficking because there's this sentiment or rhetoric of, you know, the government is out to get you, or you don't have certain rights here in this country. But actually, we've definitely seen a lot of immigrants come forward through these referrals. And so we hope that we're, you know, we're helping to connect them with the supports, including legal supports that they need.
0: 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She spoke with WAMC's Mariam Ehmad. 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It's Medical Monday. 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Aaron Shella Levine will be in for Ray Graff for Vox Pop today at 2 on WAMC. 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
3: I'm David Lombardo, and this is WCNY's The Capitol Press Room. We're joined in the studio by Tim Hoges, Commissioner for the State Department of Civil Service, the personnel agency for the state government's executive branch, serving approximately 150,000 employees. Thanks for making the time, Commissioner.
4: Thank you so much for having me today.
3: Well, when it comes to filling public sector jobs, what exactly is your department's mandate, including what type of work or positions are you focused on?
4: Well, that's a great question, and not many people outside of government really understand the function of civil service.
3: Sure.
4: And so when I meet people on the street, they say, what do you do? I say, I'm a public servant. But what do you do? I'm a commissioner for New York State. So, but what is that?
3: Sure.
4: And so it gives me great pride, and it gives me joy to really talk and explain about what the department is doing and all the great things that are happening currently. So traditionally, civil service has been that agency that post exams, help with recruitment, make sure that positions are filled by with equity in mind, are filled through a competitive basis, and so everyone has that opportunity. So back in the day, people used to get civil service jobs, or the thought was people got civil service jobs because they knew someone. But that's a myth, and we've been trying to dispel that myth forever.
3: Yeah, how do you combat something like that? Because that is still an idea that permeates to this day. Oh, I scored great on the test, and I was in line to get the job, but so-and-so's nephew hopped over me somehow. I mean, to what extent does that happen? And if it isn't a real thing, what safeguards are there in place right now to ensure that doesn't happen for civil service jobs in particular?
4: Yeah, so I'm not naive to say, hey, some things don't happen like that, but civil service has the rule of three. And so individuals, when there's an examination list that comes out that scores the individuals, agencies are only allowed to pick the top three scores. Mm-hmm. So it gets a little bit more complicated, but we call it the rule of three. And so if that individual is what we call reachable, then they could choose them. So if two people got 100 and one person got a 98, that doesn't mean the two people that got 100 are guaranteed the job. The employer could go to the 98 and select them.
3: So I want to come back to your profile and how you entered this job. You've been here for 4 years now, but before that,
4: so fast.
3: Well, yeah, and before that, you were with Erie County's government for about a decade. So, what was it like transitioning from a personnel position at the county level, albeit a moderately large county in Erie County, to the state level? And did you bring anything in particular from that experience to the state level where you said, "Hey, why are we doing it XYZ? We could do it like this."
4: Yeah, and so as your listeners may know, that New York State Civil Service has oversight over the local civil service agency. So we had been doing a lot of work with state civil service, so I knew something about it, but it was shocking, and I was like, oh my goodness, I am going to have to be responsible for the entire state in doing this. But once I got here, found out I had a great staff, got up to speed. But I did ask those questions. I said, why does it take so long for a civil service examination to be scored and presented to local agencies? And why does the process just take so long? So that was one of the first things that I really wanted to attack. And I found out that there are some reasons, right? We want to make sure that we have test integrity. So before we start scoring anything, we have to have all the paper and all the test materials back to the state, go through them, verify them, and then we could start the scoring process and all those different things. And so I said, wow, that's a lot. Because we're competing,
3: sure.
4: Especially in this post-COVID environment. People are making different decisions on where they want to work. Before, it was like, hey, everyone wanted to work for the state, so you had lines and lines, and they would wait and wait and wait. But today, it just isn't that way. And so we started to talk about that and figure out ways to change how that paradigm works.
3: Well, one of the ways that the state responded to that hiring issue post-COVID was the launch of New York Helps, which has waived civil service exam requirements through 2028 for a lot of job vacancies. I was going through the list last night preparing for this interview, and it's been credited with helping fill more than 44,000 positions in state government as of June. Is this experience making you rethink the usefulness of those employment exams?
4: So this experience, it happened when one of the commissioners for the direct care agencies mm-hmm. came to me when I first got here, and he said, hey, COVID happened, we had the great resignation, and we don't have the ability through the traditional civil service examinations to meet our minimum staffing requirements because the process takes too long. I'm a problem solver. I used to work at General Motors as the operations manager, and we love to solve problems and figure stuff out. So I didn't run from it. I said, come on, let's talk about it. He brought about four or five other commissioners, and we started that dialogue to see what we can do to help our customer, right? I look at them as my customer.
3: Sure.
4: So out of that was birthed the HELPS program. So there was a couple things that I wanted to understand. One, I wanted to help our customer, but two, I also wanted to understand, post-COVID, are people still interested in public sector jobs? And the answer to that was an overwhelming yes, because we removed the barriers for a lot of people to enter. So prior to that, Governor Hochul had removed the examination fees, so that helped out a lot. And then when we instituted HELPS, that took away the need for individuals to temporarily have to take a civil service examination. So that was another barrier that was removed. And so people say, wow, it could be wide open, rampant for nepotism and all that stuff. But we said that individuals have to meet the minimum qualifications of the job that is posted in order to be considered.
3: But in eliminating the tests, at least temporarily, it seems to be a recognition, assuming you're happy with the people that are getting hired, that the tests aren't necessary for bringing in the best people or ensuring that you aren't handing out jobs to somebody's nephew. So have you been reevaluating the usefulness of these tests at all?
4: So we are always looking at how do we make civil service better? How do we make that experience better? And so what we said is we have to make sure we have fidelity to the New York State Constitution. So it says jobs will be awarded on merit and fitness. And so that's why the HELPS program is a temporary program.
3: Why, though? I mean, it seems like there's some wiggle room in that language. I mean, merit and fitness could be a test. It could be looking at a resume. It could be something
4: else. Some do argue that. And so, and it talks about a test where practicable. Mm. And so with that understanding and getting together with the team, we knew that we had to, from start to finish, we had to be more efficient. We had to be more customer friendly, and our process had to be more transparent. And so during the HELPS program, the staff has been working on our next phase of what civil service will look like. And so we already have an examination process called training and experience, where individuals submit almost a resume type survey and it's scored. So it's not the traditional multiple choice that they fill out, but it's more, like I said, a resume type survey type, and we score that. And so that is what we're transitioning to for all, pretty much all the jobs that are open to the public.
3: And what about the performance of the people who have been hired through this process? Are you doing anything to evaluate whether they are up to snuff, to help consider whether this process does work ultimately?
4: I've been talking to a bunch of my partners across the state, and they have been raving about the HELPS program. One, it's helped them fill up their staff, so reduces overtime, reduces stress on employees. But two, they continue to tell me that HELPS employees are staying. And so pretty much at the same rate, we haven't seen a jump in attrition rates or anything like that. So it's been pretty regular. And so obviously when you get a larger volume of individuals in, you're going to get some turnover. The numbers are growing, but the rate isn't going. It's been pretty steady, and it's actually taken a little dip. And so we're excited about that. And part of it is the onboarding process. So the interview process, as you call, could be a test. That process is critical, and we're trying to help agencies do their work up front to make sure that it's a great fit for not only the employer, but it's a great fit for the employee. And so when individuals are looking to join our agency, we try to give them a great picture of what they'll be doing, what the expectations is, what the work looks like, and then we can both make a decision. Because sometimes once they hear that full description of it, they'll say, oh, okay, no, thank you. This really isn't for me. And so we'll go on to another applicant of that.
3: Well, as you pointed out, the origin of this program stemmed from trying to find a way to fill hard-to-fill jobs. So as it has expanded, do you have any data that backs the idea that this is helping fill hard-to-fill jobs as opposed to jobs that would have been filled anyway?
4: So we still have those hard-to-fill jobs that exist, but the HELPS program has, no pun intended, has helped those individuals, agencies, to

0: figure out what it is that just makes it difficult to fill. Now some jobs are just less desirable than others.
1: Yeah, I mean, those direct care jobs are thankless jobs.
0: Because of the requirements.
1: Are soul-crushing unless you're really emotionally into it. They don't always pay the most. And so I'm curious, though, is there any data that suggests those types of jobs have actually benefited from this process? And it's not just, oh, I wanted this job anyway in some sort of white-collar profession, and now I don't even have to take a test.
0: Right. No, and so we have filled, and so those have been some of our highest fills are the direct care agency positions at like OPWDD and health department. All. So we have seen a magnificent increase in the staffing levels. And like I said, the commissioners have talked to me and say, hey, this is great. We appreciate helps. And they were excited that it was able to be extended because it allows them to not only fill, but to provide those supports and services to New York residents, but also for employees. So current state employees, once you fill the frontline stuff, it gives opportunities for promotion. And so that is one of those retention things that we are excited about, filling the ranks, reducing the stress on the workforce, and also allowing for promotional opportunities because you have the backfills.
1: Support for the Capital Press Room comes from O'Donnell & Associates, a public affairs firm providing strategic guidance to businesses and nonprofits on navigating policy and regulatory issues. 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
1: During midday trading, the Dow Jones Industrial Average is up 90 points to 52,036. The Standard & Poor's 500 Index is down 18 points to 7,394. And the NASDAQ Composite is down 125 points to 24,850. The breadth of the market is positive, with three advancers for every two declining issues. The yield on the 10-year Treasury bond is down to 4.65%. Some of the most active stocks on the big board include NVIDIA, down $10.11 at $196.66, Disney, up $2.09 at $96.96, and Verizon, up $1.02 at $47.40. In the overseas markets last night, London's FTSE 100 closed 0.4% higher. In Hong Kong, the Hang Seng rose 1%. From Morgan Stanley Wealth Management in Latham, New York, this is Graham Irish, financial advisor, reporting for WAMC.
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2: Stardate, July 27th. In April, engineers had to shut down one of the scientific instruments aboard the Voyager 1 spacecraft. The device had been studying charged particles in the interstellar medium, the space between the stars. But Voyager is slowly losing power, so the instrument was shut down to help extend the craft's life. Voyager 1 is the most distant object ever sent into space, 16 billion miles from Earth. At that range, it takes almost 24 hours for its radio transmissions to reach Earth. The craft and its twin, Voyager 2, were launched in the summer of 1977. Their mission was to study the giant planets Jupiter and Saturn. Voyager 2 continued onto Uranus and Neptune. Since then, both craft have just kept on going. In 2020,

12, Voyager 1 became the first craft to leave the solar system. It passed outside the magnetic bubble generated by the sun. Voyager 2 followed in 2018. Both Voyagers are powered by the radioactive decay of plutonium. Today, that generates less than half as much energy as it did at launch. So as the power levels have dropped, engineers have shut off most of the scientific instruments. Two instruments are still going on Voyager 1, studying the space between the stars. In 300,000 years, the craft is expected to fly about one light year from a small, faint star that's 47 light years away, a dead emissary from the people of Earth. For the University of Texas at Austin MacDonald Observatory, I'm Billy Henry.

0: 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WAMC legend Tim Coakley recently died at age 88 following a long illness. WAMC listeners may remember Tim as the longtime host of the Tim Coakley Jazz Show, a position he held for nearly 40 years. The current host of the Saturday Night Jazz Show, Bill McCann, joined WAMC's Wanda Fisher to talk about their friend, beginning with Tim's drumming style.
1: Timmy always had a great pocket, not flashy, but he had great, immaculate time and really could play wonderfully.
2: So explain what a pocket is to people that don't know what it is. Okay, just briefly, okay?
1: Sure. Well, the pocket is you have to keep time, and the drummer is the timekeeper along with the bassist, and so they work in tandem and then in the rhythm section. So someone who has a pocket, it's a feel that you have where you combine the time element of the piece to keep it in great time, but it's not stifled or stiff. It has to be loose, but not too loose. And so Timmy just had the epitome of a great pocket, and his time was perfect. And he, you know, I don't want to sound hyperbolic, but really he was a fine drummer, great drummer. He played for decades in Albany with the Skip Parsons Riverboat Jazz Band. He played in any number of settings, whether it be jazz vespers or jazz on Jay. He just loved playing. So he really had a diverse career. He got his bachelor's at Utica College, and then he got a master's at Penn State in Pennsylvania. And then he was at Utica College. He was a speech professor, instructor, and then he didn't want to get his PhD to become a full-time faculty member, so then became the director of student activities. And his love for jazz, he brought in all kinds of world-class jazz to Utica College during his stint there. Had a brief hiatus from there, and he came back, and he ended up being a copy editor for the Schenectady Gazette for about four decades. And so that was his regular gig. And he was here for almost 40 years on the Tim Coakley Jazz Show. And then also his professional drumming. And on top of that, when the late Butch Kahn passed away, the head of A Place for Jazz, which is a 501c3 not-for-profit, we do a series of jazz concerts in Schenectady each fall. I'm now the president. But Timmy did that for like 16 years and did a great job on that. So Timmy really, you know, he had his fingers in a lot of pots, and he just and I mentioned this to somebody recently, you know, no ego.
2: No, absolutely not.
1: And he had a lot to be.
2: He had a lot to be proud of, and he wasn't one to blow his horn. I had been here for 5 years, but when he started here, so he was just somebody who came in very kind of nonchalantly, and he followed my show for a long time. And I would be putting away my CDs, and I would be listening to his show. He was always very inspiring to me. He played a lot of the older jazz that I loved. You know, I loved it. And sometimes he had guests, and I loved listening to what he did. I went to several Place for Jazz shows that he was involved in. The other thing about Tim that I really enjoyed was that he was possibly one of the smartest people in the room, but not know that.
1: True.
2: And he just came in to WAMC, I think it was probably 1987, something around there. And he just fit right in. He just kind of slipped in, and he fit right in. It was always the Tim Coakley Jazz Show. So when you took over, those were very big shoes to fill.
1: Right.
2: And you've kind of slip right in too. So I think that when we think about Tim Coakley's legacy here at WAMC, we have to think about the fact that he broke some ground. He broke ground here, but it wasn't with a sledgehammer.
1: Right.
2: It was almost like with a spoon, because he just kind of came in and just kind of put his mark on things quietly and so beautifully that it was almost like he was always here.
0: That's Wanda Fisher and Bill McCann remembering longtime WAMC jazz host Tim Coakley, who recently died at age 88. This is Midday Magazine on WAMC. New York State Assembly Speaker Carl Hastie spends his days negotiating bills and whipping votes. And to get through it, he has increasingly relied on a four-legged friend, as WNYC's Jimmy Vilkind reports.
3: A cacophony of barking dogs fills the air at the Mohawk Hudson Humane Society. The Albany County Shelter is planning an expansion to help rescued animals. For now, dozens of them are in cages, waiting for someone to adopt them. Enter Carl Hastie. The Bronx Democrat wields power in back rooms and is often terse in his public comments. He's also arguably New York's most powerful dog lover, and he's giving treats to a pup named Simba.
4: All right, we might come back and look at Simba.
3: Before gushing about his own golden doodle, Paisley.
4: You know, that dog is the love of my life.
3: Paisley, with her flopping blonde ears and wagging tail, is now a fixture at the state capitol. The Shin-Hai hound sits in Hastie's office and wanders the halls around the assembly chamber.
5: I think all legislatures need to have support animals.
3: That's Manhattan Assemblymember Linda Rosenthal.
5: Paisley is rambunctious and energetic and fun and loving and just lightens any meeting.
3: Never mind that dogs aren't supposed to be in the Capitol. Rosenthal says Hastie has a stressful job, and it's gotten harder since President Trump took office. Another Manhattan lawmaker, Deborah Glick, evokes a classic saying about politics.
6: It was the Harry Truman. If you want a friend in Washington, get a dog.
3: The speaker agrees that having a dog around lightens his mood.
4: I don't know if she's mellowed me. It's just, I just appreciate the joy that she brings to my life.
3: He delivered a $1.2 million check for the shelter's planned expansion. And after considering it, he decided Paisley wasn't quite ready for a roommate. In Manans, I'm Jimmy Vilkind for the New York Public News Network.
0: WAMC's Midday Magazine was produced by Andrew Pugliese and WAMC News Director Andrew Waite. Thanks to Bailey on the board. I'm Lucas Willard. 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
1: 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The time is 2 o'clock. 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
2: Netanyahu travels to the U.S. today for a meeting this week with President Trump, who paused U.S. military operations with Iran over the weekend. NPR's Emily Fang has the latest from Tel Aviv.
3: Friction between Trump and Netanyahu has been growing. Netanyahu is being accused by his critics in Israel of fracturing his relationship with the U.S. and failing to stop the U.S. from signing a nuclear energy agreement with rival Saudi Arabia last week. The U.S. has also been pushing Israel to withdraw from land inside Lebanon that Israel has occupied this year. Trump has criticized Israel for continuing to strike and demolish homes inside Lebanon after a ceasefire. Plus, another ceasefire with Iran last month was not popular in Israel. A survey released this week by an Israeli think tank finds Israelis consider a nuclear Iran plus conflict within Israeli society as the two biggest perceived threats to their country. Emily Fang, NPR News, Tel Aviv.
2: A candlelight vigil scheduled tonight in memory of the three people killed in a mass shooting during an annual food festival in Seattle yesterday. Several people were also wounded when gunfire erupted at the Seattle Center. One person's in custody. Police are searching for a second person who may have information about the shooting. Paige Browning of member station KUOW has more.
4: Crowds of people were mulling about, getting food from rows of food trucks at around 6 p.m., gunshots were fired. Police say it appears two people were trying to shoot at each other, that this was some sort of fight that broke out. But in the chaos of the crowded scene, seven people were shot. And tragically, three of them died last night, one after being rushed to the hospital, and the four others who were injured received medical care of varying degrees, and they're in recovery.
2: That's Paige Browning reporting. The U.S. Citizenship and Immigration Services announced a new change to the asylum process that could result in more cases being sent to immigration court. NPR's Jimena Bustillo explains the goal is to reduce the backlog of cases, but lawyers warn people could get stuck in the court process.
5: Asylum is a protection immigrants can ask for once they are already in the country. Typically, they can apply at USCIS directly if they are here legally, like on a visa. The immigration court system is usually reserved for people who are already in the deportation process. But a new rule will allow USCIS officers to send cases to immigration court without interviewing the immigrant first. USCIS Director Joseph Edlow said in a statement that the asylum system has been exploited by people wanting a work permit and not with legitimate fear of persecution. But immigration lawyers warn that in immigration courts, asylum approvals are at a record low and people with valid claims of persecution might be denied. Jimena Bustillo, NPR News, Washington.
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8: This is a WAMC Regional News Update. I'm Mariam Ahmad. Police in Schoharie County have seized nearly 80 animals from a home in Carlisle. It came after deputies initially found reportedly three critically ill puppies at the residence on Friday. Deputies returned on Saturday with animal welfare organizations to evaluate more animals on the property. The sheriff's office says in total, 17 puppies, 12 dogs, 9 cats, 31 birds, 5 chickens, and 4 horses were taken from the property. No charges have yet been announced. State Senator Jim Todisco says these seizures demonstrate a need for a statewide registry of animal abusers. The Republican from the 44th District has led efforts to create legislation that would establish a statewide registry, as some counties, including Albany, Saratoga, and Rensselaer, have taken steps to create their own. Law enforcement agencies across New York have until August 25th to comply with a new law that ends cooperative agreements between local police and federal immigration agents. WAMC's Elias Guerra has reaction from Orange County, where the local jail is holding ICE detainees.
9: The New York State Attorney General's Office of Immigrant Trust released a memo to 12 municipalities Friday, advising them of the terms of the new Local Cops, Local Crimes Act. The law was signed by Democratic Governor Kathy Hochul in May. It bans local law enforcement from entering so-called 287G agreements with U.S. Immigration and Customs Enforcement. The Orange County Jail houses more than 100 ICE detainees, according to the Vera Institute. Democratic County Legislator Genesis Ramos says the sheriff's office is on board.
10: They have been in communication with DHS in regards to figuring out a plan to transfer the detainees that are currently in the jail in the ICE unit. But according to state law, the contract does have to be terminated. And so it is in the process of being terminated.
9: The Orange County Sheriff's Office said earlier this month, quote, it will continue to comply with all applicable federal, state, and local laws. Republican officials have condemned New York's law as unsafe. For WAMC, I'm Elias Guerra.
8: Connecticut has begun work on a $1.6 billion project to upgrade the state's rail infrastructure. Governor Ned Lamont's office says the three-phase Time One project in Stratford will modernize sections of the New Haven line. Officials say the railway, which brings 100,000 travelers to and from New York City each weekday, is one of the busiest individual commuter rail lines in the country. The first phase of the project will upgrade a 3-mile section of track between Bridgeport and Stratford. When all three phases are complete, officials say trains will be able to reach speeds of up to 90 miles per hour. Currently, trains travel at speeds up to 70 miles per hour. On Wall Street, at last check, the Dow Jones is up 110 points to 52,057. The S&P 500 is down 20 points to 7,391. And the NASDAQ is down 142 points to 24,833. In the forecast today, mostly sunny, highs in the mid-80s. Partly cloudy tonight, lows in the mid-60s. And mostly cloudy tomorrow, with showers likely, highs in the lower 80s. At last report, in Kent, Connecticut, it is cloudy, 82 degrees. In Pittsfield, Massachusetts, cloudy, 77. In Bennington, Vermont, mostly cloudy, 81. And in Albany, partly cloudy, 84. For WAMC News, I'm Mariam Ahmad.
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1: Hello once again, and welcome back to Vox Pop, WAMC's live afternoon call-in talk show. I'm Aaron Shalolevine, still in for Ray Graff. He is on his way back. He will be hosting a live Vox Pop tomorrow at the Saratoga Automobile Museum. I have been told we are totally sold out of tickets. So if you didn't get them, tough luck, but he will be there and then he will be back on Wednesday. Tomorrow's show will be hosted still by Josh Landes. Joining us today, however, for Medical Monday is otologist Dr. Christine Kim of Albany Medical Center. Dr. Kim is an ear specialist and otologist at Albany Med who treats hearing and balance disorders. She cares for patients with a wide range of ear issues, including chronic infections, tumors, hearing loss, tinnitus, and vertigo, or tinnitus and vertigo. She also performs cochlear implantation and other ear surgeries. Dr. Kim completed a fellowship in otology and neurotology at the Silverstein Institute in Sarasota, Florida. She completed her residency in training in otolaryngology. How was that? Not great. At Albany Medical College, where she also earned her medical degree. ENT stuff today, folks. To be a part of today's conversation, give us a call at 1-800-348-2551. Again, give us a ring at 1-800-348-2551 with your ear questions. Dr. Christine Kim, welcome back to Vox Pop. It's been some time, so I've been told.
11: Thanks so much for having me. It's been a while.
1: Yeah. Well, it's our pleasure to have you back in our newish looking studio. Lots of things have changed, I assume, since the last time you've been here. I'm going to take a second and be a little selfish with this show. I have a history of bad ear problems. The last time I was at my ENT, they said maybe fixing my deviated septum would help this. And clearing my sinuses and stuff have issues clearing out. Is that an eventual thing that I just do need to just get done?
11: I think that's a very reasonable thing to check out.
1: Okay.
11: Yep. And yeah. As many know, the ears are connected physically to the nose and the sinuses. Mm-hmm. And so by a tube called Eustachian tube.
1: Yeah.
11: And so depending on each person, but we do see that people who have a lot of chronic sinusitis, you know, deviated nasal septum, hence difficulty breathing, mm-hmm. Chronic post-nasal drip, phlegm, all of that, that can always affect the health of the Eustachian tube mm-hmm. and the health of the ears. So,
1: it's all connected.
11: Yep.
1: Another thing on here, we were talking about a little bit ago, vertigo. I have been fortunate enough to not have to deal with it. There was one instance where I thought that was it. I went and got medication for it, and it went away. Don't know if it was connected. Outside of that, when we're talking about vertigo and its connections to folks' inner ears and tubes and all of that such, how does your balance get thrown off from something that's connected that you wouldn't assume to be connected to, you know, to your nose and throat?
11: Correct. Yeah. No, anybody that has dizziness, which is probably the broadest term, vertigo is a specific type of dizziness. We define it as a sense of motion of oneself or your surroundings. But whenever somebody comes in with dizziness, you know, our job is to try to figure out what may be causing it, because unlike hearing loss, which is like coming from the inner ear.
1: Sure, you can tell.
11: Dizziness is very multifactorial.
1: Right.
11: You know, and so a lot of times once we kind of figure out that it is vertigo, there's a good chance that it could be coming from the inner ear. Mm-hmm. But whoever comes to my clinic with the chief complaint of dizziness, you know, we do a long interview to try to figure right. out not only the ear health, but overall health. Like, what is your cardiovascular status? Do you have any history of migraines? Like, mm-hmm. you know, what season are we in? Do you have allergies? You know, do you have neuropathy? You know, because all of these things can contribute to balance disorder.
1: Sure.
11: So once we kind of figure out that there's, you know, an inner ear problem that is also participating in the balance disorder, then we try to specify the treatment according to that.
1: Sure.
11: Yeah.
1: It's all connected up there, as I've been told many, many, mm-hmm. many times throughout my life. So, again, the number to call us with your questions. I can fill this whole show with a consultation for me, though I doubt that would make for a great show for everybody else. 1-800-348-2551 with your ear questions. You can give us some of your questions via email, tube technology, like ear tubes. You can email us at voxpop.com. info@wamc.org. We already have some questions rolling in through the email, so we'll start with those. We'll bounce around, maybe take a call or two. We've got a couple people waiting. We'll start with an email. Dr. Kim and Ray, though it's to me, Aaron. About 6 weeks ago, I had an ear infection and took amoxicillin for 10 days. Since then, I've had a loud thumping in that same ear. The thumping matches my heartbeat. I have no pain or dizziness or headache. Sometimes the thumping is very loud. It's day and night, and it's driving me crazy. Do you think it's a result of the infection? Can it clear up in time? Should I be more concerned?
11: First of all, I would say you need somebody to take a look at your ear.
1: Right, right.
11: Because if it is an ear infection, sometimes you'll have these residual fluid that can linger on even up to 3 months. Everybody's a little bit different, but in a normal adult, studies have shown that even up to 3 months you could retain fluid. And so in that case, you know, a lot of people will temporarily develop these thumping noises. And if it is because of that, then with time, as the infection clears out and the post-infection inflammatory responses clear out, like, it should get better. But I would definitely suggest that you get it checked out.
1: So that's the kind of thing where, you know, following an ear infection, a lot of things can just stay feeling weird. And I think a lot of is there a line over which sort of, you know, after a certain amount of days where if there's still that kind of discomfort to get to a doctor again?
11: I think if you think about it with any illnesses, right? Like, for example, even COVID, you know, the COVID virus itself may be gone after a few days to a week, but, you know, that person may have lost the smell for a longer time. Or maybe they've had some, you know, reactionary lung problems for a longer period of time. So with any type of illnesses, depending on the body's condition and the way that you react, you could have some residual symptoms that hopefully with time will settle down as people continue to recover. But that's something to think about. Yeah.
1: An email from Elizabeth asks, when listening to the radio using Bluetooth, hopefully WAMC, and a hearing aid, Bluetooth hearing aid, can the hearing aid protect when the volume becomes louder than speech during music or advertisements sent from my iPhone?
11: Theoretically, if the hearing aids were customized or fitted to your hearing, it should not, you know, go above the thresholds. Because, if it is a hearing aid that's been fitted by an audiologist properly, they should be, they shouldn't be going up to a harmful level. That's kind of the concern when it comes to some of the over-the-counter ones, because the people have the ability to control the volume, and sometimes they may not know what the proper volume is for their type of hearing loss. That's why we prefer to have the hearing aids fitted properly by a medically trained person. Yeah.
1: You said over-the-counter hearing aids. That's a thing? That's crazy.
11: Yes. And I think
1: helpful,
11: that's a sensitive,
1: sure.
11: Yeah,
1: right. Of course.
11: It's a little bit of a sensitive subject, but yes, if there are certain people with certain type of hearing loss where I think I can see them be beneficial, and you know, as people know, the hearing aids are quite expensive. So having some affordable options, I think that is beneficial. But we do worry about maybe it won't, maybe it can harm people. Because, for example, if you think about a typical age-related hearing loss, many people have normal to mild hearing loss in the low frequencies, like the bass frequencies, whereas they have they could have up to like severe level of hearing loss in the higher frequencies. That's the typical pattern. But a lot of the over-the-counter ones are just kind of one volume. So depending on what you're listening to in your background or in a conversation, like if you just adjust that volume, you might be harming certain frequencies, whereas maybe it will be inadequate for other frequencies. And so, again, there are certain type of hearing loss where I think it could be helpful. So I think it's important and for anybody to kind of get their hearing checked by medically trained professionals, audiologist or like ENT, and just, you know, run that by them.
1: When it does come time for somebody to get a set of hearing aids, is there usually like a bar by which if you're past that, it 100% let's get you fitted?
11: Correct.
1: Is it sort of a gray area where it depends, or is there like there's a threshold where it's like, yeah, let's get you in.
11: Some of the insurances have certain criteria for coverage as well. But generally, if the mid-frequencies, which are kind of the most important when it comes to daily conversations, if those are below normal, you know, people are not deaf, but they'll start to say, what? Maybe in conversations more? Huh? What was that?
1: Yeah.
11: And those, you know, those patients could, you know, definitely benefit from hearing aids. So medically speaking, usually those are the patients that we start to, you know, recommend some sort of hearing rehabilitation options.
1: Before we head out to a very quick break and start taking some calls, we'll answer one more email. It's not quite a question, but just a request. Please discuss itchiness in ears, probably psoriasis, ear drops, and mineral oil with scaling in-ear canal. Have used ear drops with boric acid, two different types of big name brands, I assume they tried to say.
11: Yes. You know, people often forget that our ear canal has skin. So just like anybody who could have dry skin, eczema, psoriasis are typical examples. I see a lot of patients in clinic that come with itchiness or fullness sensation, or they'll get out of the shower and they feel like they got water in their ear and they're like, oh yeah, and then I tilt my head and I can get water out.
1: Sure.
11: A lot of times that is because of the skin condition.
1: Mm-hmm.
11: And many of which could be related to Q-tip usage. You don't have to go deep at all, but the chronic, you know, I just use outside type of use of Q-tips can overall like change the skin condition.
1: Mm.
11: Basically, you're stripping the most like superficial waterproof layer of the ear canal. And you can imagine, you know, just like on your face, like if people have dry skin, you could it could be more sensitive to the air. It could be, you know, you could get moisture in it. It could feel like oozy but dry. You know, that could happen in the ear canal as well. Again, before using any of the, you know, over-the-counter drops, definitely I would say get it checked out just because you don't want to use a wrong type of over-the-counter ones, because some of the over-the-counter ones are designed to be a little too abrasive. So something like, you know, peroxide based or things like that. In some people with wax issues, that could help. But again, you can't really see it yourself. So I think having a professional take a look would be beneficial.
1: Okay, Dr. Kim, we will be right back with your further ear questions. Give us a ring, 1-800-348-2551. Email us your questions at voxpop@wamc.org. We will be right back after this short break.
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1: The time is 2:23. We are still here with Dr. Christine Kim of Albany Medical College. 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No, at VoxPop at WAMC. We are all over here today. As we were talking about in the middle of that break, I know you mentioned it while right before we went on it. When you're getting out of the pool and you can feel that there's a little bit of water in your ear and you sort of you turn your head horizontal and you start smacking the side of your head that is towards the sky. Is that a doctor recommended method? The answer seemed to be a complicated no.
11: I think a little hop pop is not harmful.
1: Okay. Yeah.
11: But yeah, no, I generally recommend nothing like too like physically abrasive in the ear. Mm, so mm-hmm. Definitely you can take a towel and kind of get the outside part of it. But one thing I've been recommending to my patient is using a hair dryer.
1: Sure.
11: So if you happen to have like a hair dryer nearby afterwards, you know, you put it on low setting and you want to kind of keep it away arm length and get some warm dry air through it. That does a very good job. But this is a typical scenario where people say, yeah, no, I got to get Q-tip to kind of get that like water on the inside, which it can be helpful, but again, like chronic usage of that over time can change the skin condition. So I prefer to use something that's non-physical. So hair dryer is a nice option.
1: I've been told many times also to avoid Q-tips in the ears. What's the proper usage of a Q-tip?
11: I don't think Q-tips are ever made for the ears.
1: Okay.
11: I think people can use it for makeups.
1: You keep them away from the ears.
11: I don't think they were meant for the ears,
1: right,
11: but
1: yeah.
11: At some point people started using for the ears.
1: What is the danger? Is it packing earwax in? It's taking the right earwax out?
11: All of the above. Yeah, no, we've had Q-tip traumas that resulted in eardrum hole perforations that I had to repair. You know, there's been ear canals can also bleed. So like, especially people who are on blood thinners, it could really bleed. And so if you just kind of use it a little abrasively or just use it at the angle that hits the front of the ear canal, it could quite bleed. So we see quite a bit of trauma from that. So.
1: Then I think we're going to hit one email and then get into a couple of the phone calls here. From Larry, who says, my nonagenarian mom has hearing aids that don't seem effective. Communication requires raised voices, and I often believe she doesn't understand and just agrees to end the conversation. When I take her to the hearing aid technician and even explain this to him, whatever adjustments he makes don't seem to help. And I think she again agrees to just get the visit over with. What suggestions would you give to try and remedy this situation?
11: I think those are the situation where I would say bring the hearing test to the ENT. So part of the hearing test is like they do what we call pure tone, like beep, can you hear that? Beep, can you hear that? And a lot of the hearing aids are adjusted to that. But we don't talk in beeps. We talk in words.
1: Right. Yeah.
11: A lot of times with these with the progression of hearing loss, basically, you'll start to see some loss of clarity of the words. So even if you amplify the words for these patients that have hearing loss, it doesn't mean it's clear to them. It's just a louder gibberish that they're hearing. So again, when you get the proper evaluation, we should be able to tell you, hey, look, you have this level of hearing loss, but your clarity also at this. And there's a certain level of clarity that the hearing aids can be helpful. But beyond certain level, that's when we start to talk about cochlear implants.
1: Right.
11: And those can potentially provide better clarity. And again, with especially older patients, when they say, I can't hear, a lot of times what they mean, and I don't understand what you're saying. Like, I hear you talking. It's like blah, blah, blah, blah, blah. I hear you talking, but I can't understand the words you're saying. And so in those cases, I also talk a lot about lifestyles. You know, telling the loved ones to, you know, communicate without background noises. You got to have the eye contact because that can make a huge difference that the hearing aids cannot.
1: So. It's a lot of sort of the non-medical, the human approach.
11: Correct.
1: All right. We're going to jump to some phone calls. Elizabeth in Schenectady, you're on.
12: Hi. I was diagnosed with Mal-de-Debark-Mall and migraine equivalents after chasing around for years trying to figure out why I was rocking constantly. Is that anything you treat?
11: That is...
12: Hello?
11: Yeah. Hello? Can you hear us?
12: Yes, I got you.
11: Okay. Yeah. Yes. So the diagnoses that you have, I think, pan across ENT as well as neurology as well as physical therapy. If you haven't, yes, like us ENTs, we do our part of the evaluation to kind of verify there's no other inner ear disorders that's participating in your condition. But yes, physical, once you are diagnosed with a vestibular migraine or Mallet-Dubarc syndrome, it usually takes a multi-approach, whether that's a medication or vestibular rehabilitation therapy with PT. But yeah, no, most people will get the evaluation with ENT, neurology, as well as PT.
12: Okay. I did a program at Mount Sinai for 5 days that was, I don't know, I can't even describe it anymore, but it worked just fine until I had to travel again.
11: Yes. Yeah. No, so you're somebody
12: and
11: that
12: then I was,
11: correct. These are usually chronic issues. And so many times,
12: yep,
11: we tell people, you know, the exercises that you learn, that is something that you'll have to do, you know, on and off basis throughout your life.
12: Yeah.
1: Elizabeth, thank you so much for giving us a ring. We're going to go now to Jane in Johnstown. Oh. Jane, you're on.
13: Hi. Thank you for taking my call. Probably about 9 years ago, I developed, like everyone in that week, month, and year, a very bad stomach virus and was left with this dizziness. Went to the doctor, was told you have positional vertigo. And if I, to this day, put my head back and to the left, everything spins out of control. Well, one might say, well, just don't do that. Well, you got to live. And now as I get older, it's affecting, you know, if I wanted to move fast, put my head back even just a little bit, I'll have a bit of vertigo. But I can quickly get back to homeostasis. Is there any, and I did go to physical therapy about 2 years ago. She worked on me for about maybe 20 minutes and everything's spinning out of control. And she said, you know, I have to put you in this tough position with your body. And yes, things will indeed spin out of control. And then she said, okay, now let's just take a rest and we'll go back to it in about a half hour. And we did a little bit more, and I just was kind of discouraged. Do you think that there's any hope that I could rid myself of this positional vertigo?
11: Yeah, no, it sounds like they were thinking about what people commonly call crystals in the ear, also called positional vertigo, correct. In order to treat that, there are certain type of maneuvers that we do to put those crystals, which are actually calcium particles within the inner ear, to put those crystals back into position where it's supposed to be. But it does require putting people in certain positions that will stimulate the vertigo, and then they then do the maneuver to put the crystals back in place. Sometimes it takes just one maneuver and you're done, but sometimes it takes multiple times, and it might be even multiple days of doing the same maneuver or a little bit different modified versions of the maneuver. But unfortunately, if it is crystals in the ear, the positional vertigo, then it does require us to kind of put you in that uncomfortable position, unfortunately, for a little bit to get those crystals back into place.
13: So I would definitely,
11: you know, check back with PT to get that done.
13: Okay. Is that the Epley maneuver?
11: Yep. Epley is one of the maneuvers, but the PTs will do, depending on each person's profile, they can do a different modified versions as well.
13: Okay, so there is hope.
11: Yes.
1: Jane, thank you so much. We're going to take one more call. We'll go to Carl in Middlefield. Carl, you're on.
14: Okay, I'm a 73-year-old whitewater kayaker, and I have exotosis, surfer's ear, and both ears. what happens if I don't get this taken care of before I get too old? Would I have a problem?
11: Depends on the size of your exostoses. So these are benign bony overgrowth within the ear canal. And many times people are very asymptomatic up until it completely occludes your ear canal. The main problem is usually people can get a little wax. So like you can imagine your ear canal is like all like narrowed down. So it doesn't take much more for people to get like wax plugged in. Or let's say if you continue to swim a lot and you get moisture set in like behind those bony overgrowths, some people can get some infection that is very hard for us to clear because you have these bony overgrowth in our way. Like a lot of times we will have to kind of do suctioning and cleaning in the clinic, but that becomes very difficult or very painful for many patients that have exostoses. So honestly, many of my patients, I observe them until we get these issues where like, hey, you know what? Every 2 months, I got to get my wax cleaned out, or every month I have to get my wax cleaned out because it just gets plugged up. Or some people will have these recurrent ear infections. So those are some times I would consider doing the surgery.
14: So what does it feel like when you've got too much wax? Because it's probably been 4 years since I've seen my doc, and I really...
11: Yeah, I mean, a lot of it, I mean, it probably is you will actually feel more plugged and you might notice your hearing going down. If you haven't noticed any difference, the likelihood is that maybe yours is fine. Yeah, but maybe if it's been more than, you know, a few years, not a bad idea to get it checked out.
14: Okay.
11: Yeah.
14: I think I'm going to do that.
1: Carl.
14: And do you, can I, one more question. Do you people do the bone cleaning where you work?
11: The bone cleaning.
14: Yeah, as far as taking care of the exostoses.
11: Oh, yes. Yeah. Yeah, so myself and Dr. Tu, we have two ear surgeons at Albany Med that do the surgery.
14: Okay, all right. Because the only reason I'm asking is my doctor seems reluctant. That's all I've got. Thank you very much.
1: Hey, Carl, thank you. We appreciate your calls. You can give us your questions over the phone, 1-800-348-2551. We're going to take one email and then go to a quick break. From Cheryl, I have been noticing an odd sensation in one ear when exposed to the wind or when using a hair dryer, not directly in the ear, however. It feels like a strange vibration and lingers for a minute or so. Recently, I went to an ENT but was told there didn't appear to be any fluid in the ear, but I received no further explanation. Any advice for why or a need for further examination?
11: I think once you rule out any physical issues with the ear, there are some possible explanations. Again, kind of depends on person's medical profile, but one of the most common things we see is TMJ. So a lot of times we do have a lot of ligaments and tendons, muscles that are attached to the TMJ, which is the temporomandibular joint, the jaw joint right in front of the ear. If some people have history of grinding or just tension, clenching over the years, sometimes that area can get sensitized to certain stimulus, especially if you have also have like distant history of like migraine headaches, some sort of nerve hypersensitivity history. So once the ear is clean, I usually then tend to kind of look at the structures around the ear to see if there's any other explanation as to why you might have those ear symptoms, because just because you have the ear symptoms doesn't always mean that it's coming from the ear. It could be coming from anywhere kind of around it, or again, some people have sensitized nerves, so we kind of dig into that history.
1: Okay. Dr. Christine Kim is here with us for this Medical Monday Vox Pop. Give us a call, 1-800-348-2551. We will still be here after this very short break.
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1: 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It's a Medical Monday on WAMC Northeast Public Radio. Give us your calls, 1-800-348-2551. We've got Dr. Christine Kim of Albany Medical Center. We're talking ears, we're talking balance, we're talking all things ENT related. I've got another question. So it's the summertime. Folks are jumping in the pool. I love to go for a swim, though I've got historically really bad ears. What's your take on getting earplugs? Do I need to get properly fitted ones? Are the ones that you can get over the counter good enough? Or, you know, where do you fall on plugging your ears before you go swimming?
11: I think majority of my patients do well with over-the-counter earplugs. There are some companies that you can purchase over-the-counter that have different sizes that does a better job with customization. The ones that I know get a lot of ear infections, or they're post-surgical and we're being cautious, those ones I often recommend getting a customized molded earplugs through our hearing center with our audiologist. So the way they, kind of the same technique that they do for like hearing aid molding, they do the same for earplugs, and those can be very helpful.
1: So I can trust earplugs. It's just always been a thing that's, I putting things in my ears to begin with, it usually doesn't end well. So I figure mixing it with water might not be good, but I'll have to take your word for it. I might as well. Give us your calls, 1-800-348-2551. We're going to go to Jim in Matamoros. Jim, you're on.
15: What can be done for odontogenic maxillary sinusitis and does alpha lipoic acids have any effect on tinnitus?
11: All right, so there's two parts to the question. I think if I heard it correctly, the first one was about odontogenic maxillary sinusitis. Unfortunately, sinus is not my specialty, but many times if the sinus infection is coming from the teeth, which is what odontogenic means, we oftentimes take a, you know, multidisciplinary approach where our sinus surgeon will be, you know, working with the oral surgeon to try to figure out, you know, taking care of the teeth and then also taking care of the sinus at the same time. So I know they kind of work together for that. And the second part of your question was asking about tinnitus and whether or not some of these over-the-counter remedies can be helpful. Anecdotally, there are many over-the-counter ingredients that have been helpful for some people. I guess from a medical standpoint, none of these ingredients have proven to have like statistical significance, meaning there's been, you know, many studies looking at different type of herbal or elemental supplements and whether or not they can help with tinnitus, but they have failed to show, you know, treating the majority. And so, you know, generally when people ask me personally, you know, as long as the ingredients are safe, I usually kind of tell people you can try it. But medically speaking, I cannot guarantee that these are going to be helpful specifically for your tinnitus. But many of these ingredients usually are some sort of like antioxidants, nerve relaxants, with the idea that perhaps they can kind of, you know, relax some of those like tinnitus nerves. But yeah, unfortunately, none of them really have shown, I guess, statistical significance.
1: Jim, thanks so much for giving us a ring. We're going to go right on down the list to Keith in Milford. Keith, you're on.
16: Yes. Hello, Dr. Kim.
11: Hi.
16: My call is about a malady called Meniere's. And just a little bit of back history. My sinuses go all the way back to the rear of my mouth. But is there any hope for treatment on meniere's, or is it a downward spiral?
11: As of now, when somebody gets diagnosed with meniere's, I do explain to them that it is a chronic progressive inner ear disorder. We don't have a cure for it, but we do have ways that we treat it. One, to try to keep person's hearing and balance as optimized as possible. And as it kind of progresses, people oftentimes get into flare-ups. And depending on those flare-ups, we have specific treatments as well. Most recently, I had one of my patients actually look into a clinical trials for meniere's. I am not personally very familiar with those clinical trials, but she did inform me that there are some clinical trials looking at the treatment for meniere's disease.
16: Well, just to interject something, I read years ago there was an astronaut, and he wanted to go on the shot. And there was an issue with meniere's with him, and there was some operation they did. He lost a lot of his hearing, mm-hmm. but he was able to go on the space shot. Are you familiar?
11: There, I don't know about that particular case, but we do have some surgeries that we do to, you know, treat the vertigo mostly, but some of the surgeries are ablative in that it can wipe out your hearing, but it can also, you know, take care of your vertigo as well. So
16: okay.
11: Those are done, you know, when the vertigo gets really bad and it's not responsive to some of the medical treatment.
16: Thanks for the information. Thank you.
11: Mm-hmm.
1: Keith, thanks so much. We're going to go keep moving on down the list to Sarah in Monroe. Sarah, you're on.
17: Hi there.
11: Hello.
17: I'm calling about my 8-year-old son. He gets frequent, his eardrum ruptures.
11: Mm-hmm.
17: No rhyme or reason, no pain, no signs, no symptoms. He just once a year for the last 5 years just wakes up with his ear stuff exploding out of it, and it's like a horror movie that I hate.
11: Oh, dear. Does he have history of ear tubes?

0: tested because I was worried about the long-term effects.
1: Mm-hmm.
0: And they saw no problems. Everything was fine. And I bought one of those otoscopes that you can sync to your phone.
1: Mm-hmm.
0: Because it's so frequent that when it happens, I can now just send his doctor a picture of the hole in his ear, and uh-huh. she decides whether or not to send medication.
1: Gotcha. I mean, it's possible that once you ruptured the, you know, very first time, that, you know, the way it healed, sometimes what we see is that part of the eardrum is very thin. So it could close, but it's kind of like very thin. We call it monomeric eardrum. So it's like a very thin. So, it, you know, with any type of pressure, it could easily re-rupture. So, I mean, if it does happen that often, sometimes we may have to do something surgical, meaning like that area, we got to kind of reinforce it with actual graft. But that's probably what's going on. It's basically it's rupture, but the way it healed is not like a optimal strong eardrum. And it's just kind of reopens with any type of pressure.
0: Okay, is that something that we can hope he kind of like ages out of, or is that just sucks to be him for the rest of his life?
1: It's hard to tell at this point because some people, if they have like underlying history of allergies, eustachian tube dysfunction, that will always be an offending agent. But some of the kids can grow out as they kind of continue to grow and mature. Their, you know, their like nose and sinuses, they, you know, they get bigger and their allergies are optimized. Then it possible that it could get better.
0: Okay. Thank you so much.
1: Mm-hmm.
2: Thank you, Sarah. We're going to go to a returning email, or I guess a follow-up, from Cheryl. I've had a TMJ problem for many years and also hypersensitive nerve issues. Is there any way to reduce these sensations? They are quite bothersome.
1: I think directly, I know nothing directly for the ear. I know some of my patients have kind of altered the way, for example, they'll have some earplugs, you know, around or, you know, headphones around that they'll use to, you know, kind of combat some of the environmental stimulus, especially if they know they're going on certain areas that are windy or cold or whatnot. But generally what we try to do is try to get the underlying condition better. So whether that's a TMJ specialist consultation or sometimes some of those nerve medication that's prescribed by neurology can be helpful. But it's honestly a hard field because, you know, many times these medications are given more for like classic migraine headaches kind of thing. But this is kind of along the same spectrum, but where the nerves are hypersensitive, but perhaps not directly headache. So, but yeah, theoretically, some of these medications have been given that tries to target like the nerve, you know, pain / inflammation to try to get that better.
2: We got another email from Margie. Says, in February, I had a very severe cold / the flu. My ears were congested for months, and now I find that they continue to be plugged, although not as severely. Should I go see an ENT, or is there something over the counter that I might use to get rid of the excess fluid in my ears?
1: I would recommend getting evaluated. Again, like with any type of like upper respiratory infection, you could get, you know, fluid in your ear that could last up to 3 months. And many times by guideline, usually we try to wait about 3 months to see if it clears. But if this happened in February and you're still plugged, I think it's a good idea to get it checked out. But in the meantime, as long as it's medically appropriate, like something like decongestant, like Afrin, can be used, or Flonase over the counter to try. The idea, these are nasal sprays, and the idea is to try to decongest your nose, sinuses, and the eustachian tube to see if we can kind of open those ears. So you can try to use that up until the appointment.
2: I live by Flonase. I think it keeps me going. We're going to hit Joe in Olive Bridge. Oh, just kidding. Rhonda in Stockbridge, who's got pain in the ear. Rhonda, you're on.
3: Hello?
2: Hello.
3: Hi. Yeah, thanks for taking my call. I have a question about ringing in my ears. I'm 67. It came on me about 8 years ago. I'd never had it happen before. Is there any effective treatment for that condition?
1: I guess, first of all, if you never got it done, I would say, you know, definitely get a hearing test. And

0: and evaluation with an ENT. One really just to make sure that this is a bread and butter kind of tinnitus that happens with a lot of people. But in terms of treatment, again, like we don't have anything like medical or surgical that has been consistently helping people. Our national guideline actually recommends two things. One is sound therapy, and the other one is cognitive behavioral therapy. Those are the only ones that have shown improvement in people's quality of life. But again, neither of these is medical, like medication or surgery, but it's basically sound therapy, meaning don't be in a quiet place. You know, try to use sounds that are pleasing to you to try to kind of like redirect your brain.
1: There aren't any effective treatments then for making it go away, but managing this condition.
0: Correct. Yeah. Yeah.
1: I see. Well, thank you very much.
2: Thank you so much, Rhonda. And we're going to hit now, Joe, as promised, in Olive Bridge. Joe, you are now on. Maybe. Joe, are you there? Going once. Going twice. No, Joe, give us a call back if you would still like your answers. We're going to get now to Margaret in West Stockbridge. Margaret, you're on.
3: Hello,
2: hello,
3: Dr. Chin, and thank you for taking my call. I have had for a long time what I call a chronic runny nose. And when I heard you say chronic post-nasal drip, it sounded like maybe they're the same thing, pretty much. And I've been to several EMTs about this. And many years ago, I was given ipratropium bromide. It's a spray. And I'd been using that. And it helps, but it's not, you know, it's not that great. Mm-hmm. And I went back to the same ENT, and he told me that a new treatment had to do with numbing a key nerve in the nose. And he recommended somebody who could do that.
0: Mm-hmm.
3: I did have it done. And he also, I think both of these doctors said it's about 60% effective.
0: Mm-hmm.
3: Well, for me, it wasn't. So the next ENT I saw talked to me about reducing the turbinates in the nasal passage. Someone I talked to after that said, no, that does not work, and that you're doing the best thing you can do by using ipratropium bromide and just using it as much as you need to, which can be quite a bit. So I'm just wondering if there's any other possible treatment that might be worth trying.
0: I mean, it does sound like you've explored quite a bit, and you are presenting a pretty complex condition that, you know, we don't have like an, you know, I wish I had a one shot medication that really made it better. But, you know, rhinitis is difficult because, you know, there's environmental factor, there is, you know, your personal factor, there's also kind of the aging, the condition of the nose, you know, all these other factors that can play into it.
3: It seems to be worse on one side of my nose than the other.
0: Yeah, yeah. So, I mean, generally with rhinitis, you know, if you haven't, I'm assuming you probably have, but if you haven't gotten allergy consultation, that is one thing I do tell people, something you can explore.
3: Yeah. I did that right in the beginning.
0: Correct. Yeah. So a lot of times we try to categorize into allergic versus non-allergic rhinitis. And then, you know, because if you do have allergies, there are some factors you could, you know, look into your environment and control. But many, many times people will end up with non-allergic rhinitis. You've done ipratropium, which is a anticholinergic nasal spray. Sometimes people will do different combination of sprays. So, for example, like Flonase is a very known one, but there's a different types of steroid nasal spray. Again, Flonase is just one of them, but there's
3: prescribed a whole bunch of different.
0: Yeah, exactly. Yeah. So there's, so we try to get like a different combination of different things, but sometimes instead of an actual medicated nasal spray, I tell people, you know, you might just need to do a nasal hygiene, meaning like steaming. Hygiene. Nasal hygiene. So like steaming, nasal spray, nasal mist, you know, nasal irrigation. So basically, if you think about your facial skin, for example, you can get all sorts of facial peels to make it, you know, pretty and nice. But sometimes all you need is just some nice moisturizing lotion to try to keep it in the best condition. So, you know, sometimes I tell people, you know, maybe it's not the medicated stuff you need. Maybe you could also kind of work on the actual, you know, hygiene of the nose. And that can sometimes help with the nasal lining. And that will reduce some of the inflammation, which can cause that post-nasal drip and runny nose.
2: Well, Margaret, thanks so much. We are just about out of time here at the end of our hour. I want to thank everybody who called in and wrote in. I want to apologize for all the folks that we left on the line. I'd also, of course, like to thank Dr. Christine Kim of Albany Medical Center for joining us today. 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Thanks again for joining us on Vox Pop. Everybody in the boardroom who gave us the sound and got us the calls. Tomorrow we talk antiques with Colin Stair and Lisa Thomas of Stair Galleries. That'll be with Josh Landes at 2. Stay tuned now for the best of our knowledge.

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0: This is The Best of Our Knowledge. I'm Lucas Willard. According to the World Health Organization, tuberculosis is the deadliest infection caused by a single agent. But a new study published in Nature Biology details a new attempt to combine a technique called Pac-Man with artificial intelligence to find a cure. I spoke with University of Massachusetts Amherst researchers Anna Green and Sloan Segrist about their work, and asked Segrist about why the disease is so difficult to treat.
1: So really, in any kind of drug development, a core problem is getting that drug into the organism or the cell of interest. And you're right, Mycobacterium tuberculosis, which is the pathogen that we study, is particularly difficult because it has not one but two membranes. And then compounding that, the outer membrane is unlike any other biological membrane out there. It's very thick, it's very greasy. So we think there's a lot of molecules that can stick to it, but perhaps not so many that can actually get through it. And that's the question we set out to address.
0: And tuberculosis obviously has been well known to humanity for a long time. This isn't a new disease that popped up recently, but has the bacteria evolved significantly over time, or because it's so tough, has it remained relatively, I don't want to use the word stable, but relatively unchanged?
1: Yeah, it's evolved with humans for many thousands of years, but I think maybe what you're asking is why we haven't solved it yet. And that's for two main reasons. One is there's a vaccine, but it doesn't protect very well against the most common form of TB, which is adult lung disease. And the second reason is that antibiotics work, but they take a really long time, in part because we think that maybe they don't get in so well to the cells.
2: And I would add, if I may, also that bacteria are constantly evolving resistance to antibiotics. So we have a set of antibiotics we've used against tuberculosis since the 1950s, but we've seen widespread emergence of resistance to those drugs. We have new drugs that we've introduced in the last 20 years, but we're already seeing resistance evolve. So it's just it's a very long process to develop new antibiotics, ensure that they're effective, and then as soon as we deploy them, the bacteria will start to evolve resistance.
0: Okay, so the study in your research really looked for a way to crack into, break through that tough outer layer that is surrounding the bacteria that causes tuberculosis. So where does Pac-Man come into play? And maybe tell me a little bit about that technology.
1: Yeah, sure. So the basic idea is we're trying to catch molecules immediately after they get across what we think is the most important barrier, which is that second outermost membrane, which is called the mycomembrane. And so the way we do that is first we install a small chemical tag in the layer that's directly below the mycomembrane. So that's going to be the peptidoglycan. And then we have our molecule of interest that has another tag on it. And if that molecule can get across that barrier, across that membrane to the peptidoglycan, the two tags will recognize each other and react and form a really strong bond. And so the way we came up with the name, I should give credit to my collaborator, Marcos Pires, who's at the University of Virginia. And you might see that I'm looking at my hand so I can remember the acronym, is peptidoglycan accessibility click-mediated assessment. And so that speaks to both where we are installing the tags and also the chemistry that enables us to do this.
0: Is it another chemical that is within the second layer, or is it two separate chemicals? How does that actual interaction between the two substances actually work?
1: Yeah, so the way that we do it is we label the peptidoglycan using a chemical probe, and it resembles a building block of that layer, the peptidoglycan. It looks just like a normal building block, except it has that small chemical tag on it. And so bacteria will take that up, incorporate into the peptidoglycan, and so now you've kind of coated that peptidoglycan layer with the catch moiety.
0: Got it. And so from what I understand from the study is that the Pac-Man technique wasn't exactly enough to determine the easiest way in. Is that correct?
1: Yeah, absolutely. So that enabled us to look at a lot of molecules, but we got a pretty complex readout, and that's where Anna came in.
0: Yeah, go ahead, Anna. Tell me about after stepping in, we find this roadblock. Anna, where do you come in with this this tricky problem?
2: Sure. Yeah, so I found this really fascinating. I have worked on like computational techniques for molecular biology for a long time, and I think what's really interesting about bacteria in general is that we've been talking about this impenetrable outer membrane, but bacteria have to take up substances from their environment. So TB is not just like completely impenetrable. It has to be taking up nutrients and ions. And so there have to be some, you know, rules, if you will, or at least patterns that govern what can get into a cell. And what Sloan had observed in their data was that for a large set of molecules, 1,500 different chemical compounds that were fairly diverse, there didn't seem to be just one rule that governed which compounds get in and which ones don't. So you couldn't just say, oh, it's the compounds that are bigger than this or this have this electrical charge. It looked like it was some really complicated set of relationships. So what my group specializes in is building machine learning or, I guess, AI models to try to analyze what determine or what factors about a chemical and what combinations of factors allow it to get through that barrier.
0: Without AI, would this work have been possible, or would it have just taken a very, very long time to go through every possible combination of chemicals that could maybe penetrate both layers of this tricky bacteria?
2: I think AI allowed us to do things that we couldn't have done otherwise. So one of the first things we did with some of the collaborators on this project was look at chemical features that appear to be associated with the ability of molecules to penetrate the membrane. And I think that sort of testing could have been done with or without AI because it relies on pretty basic statistical techniques. I think what the AI did that was special was allowed us to build a model that can now, for any compound that we could conceptualize or consider testing as a drug, we can now give it to our neural network and make a prediction of how permeable we think that compound will be. So we're hopeful that this model will allow us to extend our testing to a lot more compounds, perhaps in silico before having to test them in the lab.
0: And as far as tuberculosis goes, were you able actually to identify a chemical or chemicals that can actually successfully penetrate both membranes?
1: Yeah, so we found that nitrogen-containing heterocycles, particularly the indole, were quite good at getting across. But in general, the physical chemical properties really kind of depended on the underlying substructure, and so that was a big take-home, that it was a lot more complex than we initially appreciated.
0: And so now going back to how this might be applied to other bacteria and other diseases, when do you hope to maybe scale that up to more testing and see where this technique can lead your research?
1: Yeah, so we are doing that right now. So I guess two arms. One is that we're testing a lot more molecules and a lot more complex molecules. And the other is that we're testing other species. So TB is not a huge problem in the United States, but there are other kind of close cousins, such as Mycobacterium abscessus, that are pretty similar to TB, increasing in prevalence and really difficult to treat. And so we're hoping that that we can do some of these studies in Mycobacterium abscessus and then also in gram-negative bacteria, which is a whole other class.
0: Now, I have a question. When it comes to resistance to antibiotics, which is becoming a bigger and a bigger problem, does this technique, this combination of techniques of both the PacMed method and this machine learning tool, does this mean that you think there could be new kinds of antibiotics developed that will be more effective that the organisms will not have yet built up a resistance to yet?
1: Yeah, we hope that this will be kind of one of many tools that drug developers can use to speed up things in the pipeline. There's a lot that goes into making a molecule, and every time you fix one thing, another problem kind of arises. And so we're hoping that tools like this, combined with a lot of other things, will speed up the process.
0: And Anna, I wonder if you could tell me a little bit about that AI machine learning process and how it is able to compute such large data sets that would otherwise take a really long time or would be impossible to do by hand.
2: Sure. Yeah. So I think the overall idea of what we're doing is something called representation learning. So the idea of this is when you show a model a large number of examples of data, the first thing it kind of learns to attempt to do is recognize patterns in the data, and then it tries to find which combinations of patterns are useful for predicting the downstream label that your data has. So here we have a bunch of chemical molecules. For each molecule, we have a label, how much did it get into the TB cell in Sloan's assay, and we're trying to teach the model. We're asking the model first to figure out what are the important patterns or like recurring themes of these molecules, and then how do those themes come together to predict the outcome. So we're using something called a graph neural network that we think does a good job of recapitulating the structure of chemicals and attempting to figure out which features are the best at telling us how the molecule will get into the cell.
0: And I want to ask where your research will take you next, and maybe we can take that one at a time. Maybe, Sloan, we can start with you. From this research, where are you excited to dive into next? What do you think still needs some more exploring?
1: So I have come to appreciate that the ability of a molecule to get in and to stay in cells is really a multi-dimensional problem. So it's not just the molecule, it's also what's happening on the bacterial side of the equation. So I'm really interested to understand not only what molecules do or do not get into the cells, but how they do that. And for the bacterium that we study, that's really a black box. We have no idea how molecules get across that permeability barrier of the outer membrane. And we don't know very much about how molecules are retained either. And so that's where kind of I'm heading.
2: And from my side, I think one thing that I'm really interested touches on what we were talking about before. So with tuberculosis, there's actually a number of antibiotics that are used to treat other bacteria, but that are not effective against tuberculosis. And we think that's in part because they don't do a very good job of getting into or staying into the cell. And I'm hopeful that with some of the models we're building, we might be able to computationally optimize and then potentially experimentally validate ways to make molecules more permeable into the cell. I'm also really excited about the direction Sloan's talking about, that as we start to measure the different properties that determine how chemicals get into cells, and while it is a complicated thing that needs to be learned by a neural network, can we start to decompose those rules into sets of things that could give us a clue about how molecules are entering the cell? Are they going through transporters? Are they diffusing? Are they going via some other mechanism? And so I'm hopeful that we can really use computation to try to understand the cells better and improve our ability to treat this disease.
0: Sloan Sechrist is an associate professor of microbiology, and Anna Green is an assistant professor of computer science at UMass Amherst. 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I'm Lucas Willard.

0: As scientists scan the heavens for extraterrestrial messages, what if they've been looking in the wrong places? That's the question our next guest seeks to answer. Vishal Gujjar is a researcher at the SETI Institute. He says so-called ultra-narrow radio transmissions can be scrambled when passing through stars. His team helped develop a method that could be used to change how scientists search for radio signals. I spoke with him to learn more.
1: So this is a field called technosignature, where we are looking for evidence of technology, which are possible for us to detect through interstellar distances. And there are a large number of technosignatures that one can talk about, but let's focus mainly on the thing that we've been historically been doing for the past 60 years, which is looking for technosignature to large amount at radio frequencies. And there are good reasons for doing that. Radio waves travel uninterrupted through interstellar space. They don't get absorbed easily, and they can travel fast distances. So that's a reason why we hope that if we ever want to find evidence of technology that is developed by extraterrestrial life, radio waves is the best way by which we can do that. Now, among radio waves, there are different kinds of radio waves than one can envision, because there are also natural sources that produce radio waves. There are sources that produce radio waves at all different categories, all different types of radio waves. So when you specifically talk about radio waves that are generated by extraterrestrial life, we always talk about radio waves that nature doesn't produce. There is no way for nature to produce signals like that. And one of those categories of signal is signal that are extremely narrow in frequency. What I mean by that is that typically when you look at signals coming from natural sources, those radio waves actually spread across large frequency range. So when you take a spectrum of those radio waves, you can see that signal is present across multiple frequencies. But when we talk about artificial signal, and this is true for signal that we also generate for our own communication purposes, they are strictly bound to a very limited range of frequencies. And that is the reason why we are speculating, in fact, for the last 60 years as well, that any potential signal that we be able to detect that is generated by extraterrestrial life can be a narrowband signal.
0: So that might be the wow signal that has been talked about for a long time that was detected back in the 70s, right? That would be an example of a narrow radio transmission?
1: That is true. Although wow signal wasn't really like a couple of hertz wide, the receiver that was used was slightly had a slightly bigger channel width. But the best thing about wow signal was that it was happened to be isolated in the sky. That means that it followed a certain pattern. As the sky moves, then it should show a certain pattern of change in its intensity. And that was observed. Now, if you talk about whether the validity of wow signal, whether it's genuine or not, that is still debated. Because if you look at the signals like that, we do see signals like that all the time. The problem with the wow signal was that it was only seen once. It was never seen to repeat. Even if the telescope was pointed, like the telescope was actually looking at the same patch of sky, twice, and it only saw it once. And when the second time the same telescope tried to look at the same part of sky immediately after it, it wasn't there. So now these kind of things are very difficult for us to assess whether they are real or not, because we see signals like that all the time. But yeah, to answer your question, that is one of the kind of signal that we do search for.
0: So radio signals, as you mentioned, can pass through all kinds of objects. They are not as easily distorted as other kinds of waves that pass through space. But as I understand from looking at the study, there still is the possibility that radio signals can get scrambled when they pass through things like stars. So what is the difficulty then? What is the murkiness and the things that can kind of muddy up radio signals as they're traveling across space?
1: Yeah, so people kind of already knew about this phenomena because our interstellar medium is also not vacuum. I mean, we kind of assume that the space is full of vacuum, but it is made up of gas. There's hydrogen gas clouds, there are charged particles, there's plasma there. And all of that basically, what they do is that when a signal passes through that medium, it definitely disturbs the signal. And there are multiple effects that happens depending upon the signal type. Like if you talk about the signal that is strictly narrow in frequency, when they pass through a charged particle medium, they will no longer remain narrow. But when I say no longer remain narrow, it is still narrow because if signal, what we are searching for are signals which are of the order of like only like 1 or 2 hertz wide. But when we talk about they get spectrally broadened, they may go as wide as 10 to 100 hertz. They are still narrow. We don't typically see natural signal of that nature. So yeah, anywhere where there is a plasma, the signals will get spectrally broadened. So people already kind of knew about it. Now what the new thing we did in this study was something that people have kind of may have ignored over the years is the effect of the star's own environment. Like we have considered the effect of the interstellar medium, the plasma in the interstellar medium, how would that impact a passing narrowband signal. What we did in this study is to actually bring to everybody's attention that the star itself is also throwing out these materials. The star has a stellar wind, so that means stars produce a lot of charged particle when they throw out in a wind. That causes the turbulence in the what we call the interplanetary medium. So if the signal is, now this is an hypothesis, we don't know if the signal is originating from a planet. Hopefully it is originating from a planet. That planet is orbiting a star. Now that star has the environment around it, which is highly chaotic, highly turbulent. And all of that combined together causes the signal to be spectrally broadened. Now that broadening is actually bigger than the broadening that we had thought about earlier from the interstellar medium. So that was something more important because the interstellar medium broadening wasn't really significant, and that's why we kind of ignored it for over all these years. But the interplanetary medium broadening is significantly more critical, and we need to kind of consider that when we make the calculation of how sensitive we are in detecting certain signals.
0: So in other words, we may have been overlooking signals that may have been coming our way because we're looking for too fine a wavelength than what actually is being sent through space.
1: That is correct. That may be true. We did a calculation in our paper that how likely it is for a typical signal to be spectrally broadened coming from the sample of stars. So like we look at our own Milky Way galaxy, which consists of 25% are like sun-like or bigger star, but 75% of the star in our Milky Way are what we call M-dwarf star, which are red dwarf or M-dwarf, what you want to call it. But they are much smaller in size. But they, on the other hand, they are also more active. They throw out a lot of material in their environment. So if our friends, the extraterrestrial intelligence, are located in the vicinity of an M-dwarf star, the signals from them will definitely get more broadened because the environments around M-dwarf stars are more chaotic. So yeah, it is likely that when we were searching for these extremely narrow spikes in our data, there might have been a signal originating from a planet around an M-dwarf star, which would not look like a perfect spike, but it would look like something that is spectrally broadened. And that's what I guess we should be doing right now. And we have tried already to incorporate that into our search strategies, that we are no longer searching for just a narrow spike, but we are also searching for things that are actually broadened in frequency.
0: It makes me think of like a filter. If there was some way that a filter could be applied to our listening devices and you would be able to detect something more easily because you could sort of tune out the noise.
1: That is correct, yeah. This is exactly what we call a match filter technique, which we are trying to implement with our search strategies, that we don't necessarily need to look for spikes in our spectra. This is what we've been doing. Like we look for a spike in our spectra, and our spectra have highest frequency resolution. Instead, what we can do is that it is possible to recover some of the lost sensitivity, because remember what is happening here. The original signal that might be transmitted by extraterrestrial life, either as a byproduct of their own activity or as a beacon, either way, we don't really care much about it. Like if it is produced by their own technology, those signals, when they pass through the interplanetary medium of their own star, they get now broadened. And when they reach us, they don't look like spikes, but they look like a triangle. You can think of that way. So we need to design a filter that can look for the triangle, not the spike. And that's what we are trying to do. So you're absolutely right. It is possible that the energy that was there initially in the spike now got distributed across and it became a triangle, but it is also possible to recover some of the lost sensitivity.
0: So I just want to ask you, Vishal, with this sort of change in thinking because of this research, are you excited that this could lead to more discovery of extraterrestrial and possible identification of extraterrestrial signals?
1: I would hope so. I mean, I guess the main idea is that we have to be reevaluating the limits that we have placed over the years on how sensitive we were on detecting extraterrestrial signals. Like what we have been doing is that we conduct a survey, and if you don't detect anything, what we do is that we place a limit on how bright the signal we were sensitive to detect. Now, because the signals could get spectrally broadened, and if they do get spectrally broadened, that means that your sensitivity that you are hoping that you had wasn't that sensitivity. It was actually an order or sometimes even two orders of magnitude poor sensitivity. The first thing we need to do is adjust that. So we need to be reevaluate the sensitivity limits that we have placed on the possibility of extraterrestrial life. That's number one. Number two is definitely we need to design techniques and tools that can look for these signals. And I'm very hopeful that especially when we look at signals from these M dwarf stars, or when we look at these extraterrestrial life signals at very low frequency. By the way, this effect is more prominent at low frequency than high frequency. Like if you look at very, very high frequencies, then this effect is not so prominent at all. So especially there are telescopes coming online like the Square Kilometer Array, which will be looking at a very low frequency, so Square Kilometer Array low. So those frequency bands will be quite crucial where we will expect the signal to be significantly spectrally broadened. So knowing that now that these signals can look not exactly look like spikes, but they look like a triangle in some case. So we need to design a search strategy. We need to design the filters, as I said, and that is already ongoing. That's number two. Number three is that this is actually a good thing in some sense, because now we have a way by which we can also identify the origin of the signal associated with a certain extrasolar planet. Now, initially, we really had no idea where the signals are coming from, and we are trying to kind of gather all the information from what we can do. Like we look at various different parts of the sky, and if the signal disappears, we can say it is definitely coming from that particular star. So in our next paper, what we are also highlighting, that this is actually a tool by which you can isolate. If the signal is truly coming from your star that you are observing, and especially from the planet that you hope that might harbor extraterrestrial intelligence, then you can actually model precisely how a signal from that planet will get spectrally broadened as the planet goes around the star. So if the planet is at a certain location around the star, then you expect a certain degree of spectral broadening. If it is in front of the star, then you expect a certain degree of spectral broadening. So depending upon where the planet is in the orbit, you can actually get a very good model of what is the expected spectral broadening, is what is the shape of the triangle, or like how wide is the triangle in a simple term, if I want to put it. So that's a third advantage that this study is offering, that in future, if you ever make a claim that we have made a detection of a narrowband signal from this certain extrasolar planetary system, we have an additional way of isolating whether the signal is truly coming from that particular exoplanet or not. So I would say that's the three main advantages that I can see that this study is actually allowing us to kind of probe.
0: Vishal Gujjar is a researcher at the SETI Institute. This is The Best of Our Knowledge. I'm Lucas Willard. This has been The Best of Our Knowledge, episode 1867. The Best of Our Knowledge is a national production of WAMC Northeast Public Radio. Thanks to our associate producer, Madeline Reynolds. 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

Report for WMC comes from Barrington Stage Company in the Berkshires, presenting A Chorus Line through August 8th and Dead Girls Quinceañera August 5th through 29th. 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

Coming up on WAMC's Northeast Report, as President Donald Trump threatens new tariffs on Canada, North Country leaders say they're disappointed but not surprised. More from WAMC's Pat Bradley. Upstate New York needs firefighters. More from WAMC's Ali Esguerra. And a free meals program in the Berkshires is keeping young people fed during the summer months. 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

0: This is a WAMC regional news update. I'm Mariam Ahmad. More details have been released on the deaths of six individuals in Mechanicville. As WAMC's Aaron Shella Levine reports, police say the children were murdered while the adults died by suicide.
1: In June, the bodies of Amy Stedman and her daughter, Sarah Myers, as well as Myers' four children, were found in Stedman's Mechanicville apartment. Officials say the bodies had gone undiscovered for more than a week. Police initially said one child suffered fatal sharp force trauma, while poisoning from a number of prescription and over-the-counter medications factored into the other deaths. City Police Chief Bill Rabbit has since confirmed that the police have ruled the children's deaths as homicides and Stedman's and Myers' deaths as suicides. Police previously said a handwritten note suggested Stedman played a role in the children's deaths. Rabbit says additional details are expected to be released next week. For WAMC, I'm Aaron Shello Levine.
0: New York farmers impacted by extreme weather in April and May are now eligible to apply for low-interest emergency loans with the United States Department of Agriculture. Frost and freeze this year created an estimated loss of more than $30 million for apple, stone fruit, grape, and strawberry growers. Following this weather, Governor Kathy Hochul requested a secretarial disaster declaration on May 29th, asking the federal government to assist the state's affected farmers. USDA granted the funds this weekend, allowing farmers to apply for disaster assistance. In an interview with WAMC, Governor Hochul spoke about the need to support farmers struggling with recently imposed tariffs on Canadian imports.
2: I've had to put $30 million in a fund to help relieve the cost of tariffs for our farmers, because farmers are everything. Agriculture is the heart and soul of our economy. And I can't have our farmers go under because of the tariffs inflicted by the president.
0: Police in Schoharie County have seized nearly 80 animals from a home in Carlisle. It came after deputies initially found reportedly three critically ill puppies at the residence on Friday. Deputies returned on Saturday with animal welfare organizations to evaluate more animals on the property. The sheriff's office says in total, 17 puppies, 12 dogs, 9 cats, 31 birds, 5 chickens, and 4 horses were taken from the property. No charges have yet been announced. State Senator Jim Todisco says the seizures demonstrate a need for a statewide registry of animal abusers. The Republican from the 44th District has led efforts to create legislation that would establish a statewide registry, as some counties, including Albany, Saratoga, and Rensselaer, have taken steps to create their own. For WAMC News, I'm Mariam Ahmad.
3: This is WAMC's Northeast Report. I'm Lucas Willard. As previous tariffs were set to expire, the Trump administration on Friday extended tariffs on about 99% of imports. Along New York's northern border, economists and business development officials are disappointed but not surprised by the move, as WAMC's North Country Bureau Chief Pat Bradley reports.
4: The extended import taxes place a 10-12.5% charge on goods coming into the U.S. North Country Chamber of Commerce President and CEO Gary Douglas was at the Farnborough Air Show in Britain, where worldwide business interests had gathered when the new tariffs were announced.
5: To some degree, there's almost kind of a numbness to these periodic announcements of American tariffs and the threats of tariff actions, because they've been such a constant kind of cycle for the last year and a half now that they're no longer kind of stunning or shocking or surprising.
4: SUNY Plattsburgh economics professor Colin Reed is a former mayor of Plattsburgh. He doesn't think the new taxes will create greater damage than what has already been imposed.
6: Our region is very dependent on our relationship with Canada in particular, and Canada at this point, I think, has just pretty much just given up on having rational trade policy, and they realize that take the U.S. to court on this one, well, the president's going to find some loophole to apply some other premise. So I don't think that any more damage can really be done at this point, because things are about as bad as they can really get at this point in Canada-U.S. relations.
4: SUNY Plattsburgh Center for the Study of Canada Director Christopher Kirky does not expect an immediate effect on regional cross-border trade either.
7: The biggest impact for us in the North Country is not a precipitous realignment or a drop in trade volumes, but rather that the so-called special relationship, as it's been dubbed, between Canada and the United States, does it really even exist anymore? These continuing tariffs and actions and statements by the president against Canada continue to reinforce in the mind of average Canadians that this relationship is really completely gone down the drain at this point.
4: The Trump administration's rationale for imposing this round of tariffs is that the importing countries have inadequately enforced bans on products made by forced labor. Reid says that trade provision is a century old and not applicable under current international trade.
6: That goes back to an era where forced labor around the world might have been a more prevalent problem, but it was also in the height of the beginning of the Great Depression, part of the Smoot-Hawley tariff regimes. So the times are very, very different then. It isn't a provision that really is applicable now in almost any circumstance, certainly not applying to 60 of our largest trading partners around the world.
4: Douglas says the forced labor reason will be legally challenged, and he believes the tariffs are more of a negotiating tactic as the U.S.-Mexico-Canada trade agreement begins renegotiations.
5: So no one is panicking yet about the specifics of this particular announcement. I think we've gotten kind of used to it in a tactical sort of way. The important thing, which we're hearing more resolve out of Canada, is get the heck to the table and seriously negotiate the extension of USMCA while addressing any other particular issues, side issues. Get them addressed by year's end. Let's get this done.
4: Reid notes that the new tariffs came days after the U.S. imposed, quote, a more symbolic 50% tariff on about $20 billion in goods from Canada, unquote. Those tariffs violate the U.S.-Mexico-Canada agreement, he says, and Canada is, quote, up in arms about both affronts, unquote, and the latest U.S. action will further turn the country to new trading partners. I'm Pat Bradley, WAMC News.
3: Students from across Sullivan County, New York, went to a different kind of school recently, where police, firefighters, and paramedics were their teachers. 23 high schoolers, all ages 14 to 16, spent the week with first responders at the county's third annual Emergency Services Youth Academy. WAMC's Elias Guerra has more.
8: We did fire stuff, I think, the other day with that stuff. Yesterday we did the canine stuff, like bombs with the bomb squad. They showed us the robot that they bring to get the bomb and bring it back, and they explode it themselves the way that they want to and not how the people who said the bombs want to. And we got to meet the canine dog unit, and that was super fun.
9: That was Alyssa McLeod, who said her father is second assistant chief at the Jeffersonville Fire Department. She plans to join him when she turns 16. Jake Zenas says cadets there can start at 16 years old and can learn a lot.
10: They go to calls. They watch the rest of the firefighters work. There are classes that they can also take. There's in-house training that they can take. As long as they show up to drills, work nights, and stuff like that. Firefighters more than happy to show them anything they want to know.
9: James Sherwood, 15 years old, is already a cadet at the Livingston Manor Fire Department. He's not old enough to go out on calls, but he still helps out.
11: But it's still a lot of fun. We get to sit there. We can clean the rigs. We get to go out on drill.
9: He said cadets even go to live fires sometimes as long as they stay at a safe distance.
11: Well, like this one drill that we went on, we were doing a controlled burn of a condemned house, and we were just, of course, we aren't allowed to do anything, so we had to watch from a safe distance, but we were still able to sit there and gain the experience of, like, watching how some things are handled.
9: Other students like Makai Squire said he's been looking for cadet programs across the Catskills and Hudson Valley.
12: What do you like the idea of being a firefighter?
13: Saving people. Yeah. Saving people. I like and putting out fires, because something not everybody wants to do because it's a dangerous job.
9: young people who want to join emergency services couldn't be doing so at a better time. John D'Alessandro with the Fire Association of the State of New York says that 80% to 85% of fire and emergency response in New York State is done by volunteers. And he said it's getting harder to recruit young people.
14: In the early 2000s, there were about 120,000 volunteers across the state. We estimate that we're somewhere in the neighborhood of 80,000 today. And that's because of a lot of different reasons. Society has changed. People's attitudes have changed. Young people are much more mobile. You know, they leave the communities they grew up in more often these days for a job or a significant other or to go away to school. So the challenge that we've been facing for the last 15 or so years is this sort of, you know, steady decline in the number of volunteers around the state.
9: D'Alessandro said it's an easier problem to identify than it is to fix. He said recent campaigns to get new members have worked to stop the decline. But the problem is acute in rural areas of New York. Tony Carlucci is the captain of Bethel Emergency Medical Services. He works there full time, but says the rest of Bethel EMS is all volunteer. Carlucci said it's even harder for EMS to recruit because people are always getting sick, which leads to burnout for volunteers.
15: It's a lot for a volunteer to do. Between responding from your house, getting your ambulance, and meeting on scene, assessing the patient, putting them in the ambulance, and then transporting whether to Harris or Orange, and then you have the offload time, and then you got to come back. A call could be 2-3 hours long, depending on where you're going.
9: Carlucci said they also struggle with retention, especially as more people move into the area. D'Alessandro said incentives like tax credits for volunteers have not increased in 2 decades. Recent state legislation would raise the tax credits for volunteer firefighters and ambulance crews from $200 to $800 and awaits the governor's decision. For Alyssa McLeod, being a firefighter is something of a calling.
8: They just help out, and my dad does it. He risks his life like every single time he goes on a call. And I just want to do it.
15: You're not worried about the danger at all?
8: I am, but it's also about helping other people.
9: For WAMC, I'm Elias Guerra.
3: 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And now, meteorologist Garrett Argyanis.
16: Hello and good afternoon. The weather is still largely quiet on this Monday here across eastern New York and western New England. We are starting to see some subtle changes to the weather, and then those changes will be very noticeable as we work through the next few days. But we are coming off a stretch of very nice weather. After the unsettled conditions during the mid part of last week, things settled down nicely for late week and over the weekend. And heading through the rest of this day, temperatures will be mild and there is some humidity. That's the change from the weekend, as the humidity is up about a step or two. It's certainly not feeling tropical yet, though that will also come as the weather conditions change over the next few days. So late this afternoon into this evening, there might be a shower or two around. I think most areas will stay free of rain. Any spotty shower should wind down during this evening. Some areas of fog are likely overnight. It is going to be more humid than the past few nights. Overnight lows will be mainly in the 60s, though we'll have some 50s in our typically cooler locations. And then we'll see a storm work its way very slowly across the Northeast. It's the type of storm that we would typically see during the fall, winter, or spring. It's a typical area of low pressure, and it's going to work its way near the Long Island coast And because it's slow moving, that means conditions will be quite stormy for at least a few days. And there is going to be quite a bit of rain with this system. With the high humidity and that storm going by, we're likely to have downpours in this time frame. So there is the potential for flooding. It's tough to say exactly where that flooding will occur. You have to see how the storm sets up and where the rainfall really comes into shape. But the bottom line is there is the potential for flooding starting tomorrow, going through at least Wednesday. Showers linger into Thursday, and then I expect conditions will dry out during the day on Friday. Also be aware that there is the potential for some thunderstorms in that time frame as well. And now here's my latest regional forecast. First, for the North Country, the Adirondacks, all of Vermont, the Southern Champlain Valley, including Plattsburgh and Burlington, and the Lake George Saratoga region, including Glens Falls. For tonight, partly cloudy with a chance for a shower, some fog, lows in the 50s and 60s. Tomorrow, mostly cloudy with showers and thunderstorms likely, humid with highs in the 70s and 80s. For the Northern Catskills, Mohawk Valley and Southern Adirondacks, including Utica, Gloversville, and Oneonta. Tonight, partly cloudy with a chance for a shower, areas of fog, lows in the 50s and 60s. Tomorrow, mostly cloudy.

0: interior southern New England, including Middletown, Poughkeepsie, Westchester, Hartford, and Springfield. Tonight, partly cloudy with a chance for a shower, some fog, lows in the 60s. Tomorrow, mostly cloudy with showers and thunderstorms likely, humid, with highs in the 70s and low 80s. For the Capital District, including Albany, Schenectady, and Troy, and the Berkshires. Tonight, partly cloudy with a chance for a shower, some fog, lows in the 60s. Tomorrow, mostly cloudy with showers and thunderstorms likely, humid, with highs in the 70s and low 80s. Region-wide on Wednesday, cloudy with periods of rain, downpours likely, highs in the 70s. On Thursday, mostly cloudy with showers likely, with highs in the 70s. For WAMC, I'm meteorologist Garrett Argyennis.
1: 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And from Capital Region Classical at the Darrow School, chamber music concerts in an historic Shaker Tannery in the foothills of New Lebanon in August. 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This is WAMC's. A large unmasked van sat outside the Albany County Health Department on Monday. As WAMC's Sagina Shrestha reports, it was there for the rollout of a new behavioral health care program to serve the unhoused.
2: Albany County Mental Health Commissioner Dr. Stephen Giordano says while the van is county property, the decision to leave it blank and its design was intentional.
3: The last thing we wanted was a van that said Street Psychiatry Program, Albany County. It is seasonally heated and air-conditioned. There's comfortable seats. There's telecommunication. We could contact back to our home base to medical providers. We could do sessions in there. But most of the time, I think, we'll be driving that, parking it, and walking.
2: The vehicle is part of the county street psychiatry pilot program. It will be used by mental health professionals to deliver mental and behavioral health care throughout the county. According to Albany County, 17% of its unhoused population is experiencing behavioral health challenges such as mental illness or addiction. This finding comes as a report by the state comptroller found while homelessness across New York State decreased, homelessness in the Capital Region increased sharply between 2022 and 2024. County Executive Dan McCoy says the program is one of the many ways the county is attempting to address homelessness by trying to remove barriers and increase access to mental health care.
4: Our team will provide a non-judgmental case management addressing a wide spectrum of needs, from basic food, water, and protection from the elements, harm reduction, safe housing, support counseling, linked to additional services as needed.
2: The program consists of mental health professionals, such as a psychiatric nurse, a social worker, and a substance abuse counselor. Giordano explains one of the ways the professionals will work to address people's needs is by first building trust.
3: That's one of the most insidious things about some severe mental illnesses, is that one of the symptoms is they don't believe they have a mental illness. So that's where the trust comes in, a bottle of water, a sandwich. Maybe they'll like us more than tomorrow than they did yesterday. And the goal is to try to get them care that replicates what we can do here.
2: The program, which is funded in part through the county, is also receiving an additional $250,000 from the city of Albany. Mayor Dorsey Plier says it was important to invest in it because homelessness is one of her constituents' largest concerns.
5: It is the issue. And I consistently hear from our residents and business owners and visitors about the need to address the trifecta: our unhoused situation, substance use, and mental health. It comes up all the time. It is the issue.
2: Giordano says the program aims to address these issues by treating unhoused people going through a mental health crisis in a humane and dignified way.
3: We have to convince the community that we live in that these people are not other. They are our friends and family and coworkers and mothers and brothers. And it's easy to talk about them when we think they're not us. And they're us.
2: For WAMC News, I'm Sagina Shrestha.
1: Free meals programs in Western Massachusetts are keeping hundreds of young people fed over the summer. As WAMC's Berkshire Bureau Chief Josh Landy's report

0: reports. It's a vital resource for families reliant on the public school system for nutrition.
1: During the school year, over 900,000 students enrolled in the Massachusetts public school system can rely on getting breakfast and lunch every weekday. According to a 2025 study from the Greater Boston Food Bank and Mass General Brigham, over a million families in the Commonwealth regularly struggle to put food on the table, a figure that's more than doubled since 2019.
2: In Massachusetts, 40% of households are facing food insecurity, while, as you know, the cost of living just continues to rise, and we have large federal cuts in the SNAP area.
1: Karen Novakowski is the Child Nutrition Outreach Manager for Project Bread. The Boston-based organization's work to end hunger includes connecting local school districts with federal programs to make sure that even during the summer break, young people remain fed. Summer Eats allows for all kids 18 and under, with no ID required, to have access to hot meals.
2: We do help them identify locations that people frequent, that they have good access to, that there is parking or public transportation so that people can get there safely and frequently. We also offer free promotional materials, signage, flyers, t-shirts, and all kinds of swag that we can give out to the community so that, again, more people learn about the Summer Eats program.
1: Pittsfield is the hub of Berkshire County, and with almost 4,700 students, it is the largest school district in the sparsely populated region. School System Director of Food Services Jeremy Wells says Summer Eats keeps his department humming, even while classes aren't in session.
3: Last year, we did about 37,000 meals during the summertime. Between the time school let out to this time we reopened schools, this year we're expecting right around the same, if not more.
1: Wells estimates around 1,000 young people a day visit free meal sites in Pittsfield.
3: It's a great chance for kids to get out of the house. This year and last year, we were fortunate enough to provide, especially with this year, we've expanded it a little bit more to parent guardians who are attending a site with their child are allowed to grab a free meal as well. So we're kind of opening it up to the community here.
1: Wells' team works from the central production kitchen at Pittsfield High School to get food out to 8 meal sites around the city. Novakowski was impressed with what she found on her field visit.
2: Pittsfield had such a wide array of food options available. They had chicken tenders and sandwiches, and the sides have a diversity of summer fruits like cantaloupe and blueberries alongside potato salad and fresh carrots, and the kids were truly eating it up.
1: In contrast to Pittsfield, the town of Lee, located around 11 miles to the south, has less than 700 students and just one pickup site for meals. Novakowski says Project Bread's efforts are adapted to the needs of each community the org helps serve.
2: What we see in rural communities is that people have trouble accessing sites frequently. So one of the things that was put in place in Lee this year is a rural pickup site that is offered on Fridays at 4 o'clock at their Lee Elementary School, where you can go and pick up meals for the weekend for your family, in addition to the other breakfast and lunch meals that they're also serving. So that's one of the waivers that rural communities can get, where they can provide additional meals to community members.
1: Bonnie Fahey, the food service director for Lee Public Schools, says the offering has been taken up enthusiastically by the community.
4: Folks that we have come here, especially for the grab-and-go bags on Fridays, are extremely grateful. And every week they come, they say, I don't know what we would do without this. So they really appreciate everything that we're doing.
1: She says Summer Eats attracts around 20 kids a day for breakfast and upwards of 70 for lunch. The program is tied to the Lee Youth Association Summer Day Camp and will end for the town once the camp moves from the elementary school to the nearby private St. Mary's School in August.
4: I'll see people in town and they'll be like, oh my gosh, you know, I can't believe I'm back to, you know, now they have to provide the food for their children for lunch and breakfast. Where before they could drop them off, they didn't have to worry about it. And we were helping them out by doing it. So I think the kids miss it too.
1: Fahey says she wants to see the Summer Eats program continue to grow in Lee, but that accessibility issues like transportation are holding it back. Another barrier to maximizing the impact of the summer meals is less tangible, the persistent stigma around taking advantage of free food. Fahey says there's no need for anyone to pass up the opportunity.
4: I would say that they should just do what's best for their family, and we're here to help. So the more people we can help, the better we feel, and it's more success of our program.
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0: New York State Police are asking Orange County fairgoers for information after a performer was shot by an arrow at the fair Friday night. Troopers say Ana Daza Tavera shot Edwin Cuervo Rangel while Cuervo Rangel was holding a foam target. Cuervo Rangel was airlifted to Westchester Medical Center in stable condition. An investigation into the incident is ongoing. A reminder that your comments are welcome at any time. The WAMC listener comment line is 800-695-9170. 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WAMC's Northeast Report was produced by Andrew Pugliese and WAMC News Director Andrew Waite. Thanks to Emily on the board, and thanks to everybody on the WAMC News team. I'm Lucas Willard. 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
1: 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Taking a look at the weather forecast, partly cloudy and humid tonight with overnight lows in the mid-60s. Mostly cloudy tomorrow, showers with a chance of thunderstorms in the afternoon. High temperatures with lows in the lower 80s. All Things Considered continues now on WAMC, coming up on 4:50.

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4: We're making veterans as we speak. We're in combat in the Middle East. We're making combat wounded veterans right now.
5: As the Trump administration escalates strikes on Iran, the Pentagon is shifting how it provides information on American casualties in conflict.
0: For Monday, July 27th, this is All Things Considered from NPR News.
5: I'm Juana Summers.
0: And I'm Sasha Pfeiffer. Also to Pakistan, where a study might help answer why some women don't carry babies to full term.
6: It was a eureka moment for us. Oh, there is a bug which could potentially explain prematurity.
5: Also, Democrats in Maine have a new Senate candidate.
0: Troy Jackson will face longtime Republican incumbent Susan Collins in a key race this fall.
5: And Ed Dwight trained to become America's first black astronaut.
0: When NASA passed him over, he found his calling as a sculptor.
7: I cannot do a sculpture of anybody unless I become them. I actually transform myself into whoever I'm sculpting.
5: Now the news.
8: Live from NPR News in Washington, I'm Ryland Barton. The Trump administration is asking the Supreme Court to allow an executive order targeting mail-in voting to go into effect. The request follows an appeals court's decision that blocked the order in nearly half the country. The order tries to create a federal list of eligible voters for mail-in ballots. Democratic officials from 23 states and D.C. sued, arguing that election rules are set by states and Congress, not the president. During a stop in Michigan today, President Trump touted his economic policies, saying they revived the American auto industry.
9: Today, I'm proud to say that the auto industry is back and America is back, and it's pulling Detroit and Michigan along with it. Our country is so successful, it's pulling it along.
8: Many Michigan businesses are dealing with the effects from tariffs Trump imposed against Canada and the rest of the world. Michigan's primary election is next week, and early voting is underway to nominate candidates for U.S. Senate and governor. The suburban Detroit community that's home to the GM facility where Trump spoke was once a Republican stronghold, but has leaned increasingly Democratic, backing Joe Biden in 2020 and Kamala Harris in 2024. With 99 days until the midterm elections, NPR's Mara Liasson reports on where things stand for both parties.
10: To win a majority in the House of Representatives, Democrats need a net pickup of 3 seats. To win a majority in the Senate, Democrats need a net pickup of 4 seats. Republicans are facing strong headwinds. President Trump's approval rating is under 40%. Voters are sour on the economy, and they blame the Iran war and Trump's tariffs for keeping prices high at the pump and the grocery store. But Republicans have some structural advantages, too. They've raised much more money than Democrats. Democrats have the advantage of enthusiasm. Democratic voters have been turning out in larger numbers than Republicans in primaries and special elections this year. Mara Liasson, NPR News.
8: Seattle police say they've arrested a 15-year-old boy in connection with yesterday's shooting at a crowded food festival that left three people dead. Freddie Menades of member station KNKX reports police are searching for a second shooter.
11: Police say a 19-year-old man and a 44-year-old man died at the scene. A 56-year-old woman was later declared dead at a nearby hospital. Seattle Police Chief Sean Barnes says law enforcement disarmed a person who was actively firing a weapon into a crowd.
12: We believe that the bullets that were fired were from two individuals who appeared to be firing at one another. And as the mayor stated, a 15-year-old suspect was taken into custody.
11: Police are asking for witnesses to come forward with any information about the second suspect. At least four people were injured in the shooting, including a 2-year-old boy who remains in the hospital. For NPR News, I'm Freddie Monades in Seattle.
8: Stocks drifted to a mixed close on Wall Street today, and oil prices fell after the U.S. and Iran paused their attacks. This is NPR.
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3: This is a WAMC regional news update. I'm Lucas Willard. New York Governor Kathy Hochul said today the recently enacted data center moratorium is not a ban. Rather, she says it's an attempt to get it right. In an interview with WAMC, Hochul reiterated that the state is not hostile to innovation or development. Instead, the Democrats said the moratorium is meant to let New York be the first to get it right when it comes to AI data centers.
14: So I'm just saying, let's look at the energy consumption, bring your own power, tell the communities what they should be asking for, and no more tax breaks. I don't think that our hardworking New Yorkers should be having to subsidize these companies that are making wild profits and while taking up our land, our water, resources, and energy.
3: Asked about her personal usage, the governor says she has used AI to analyze state regulations and generate recommendations for how to remove red tape in state government.
14: So I'm literally using AI to rethink state government and be able to focus on putting money back in people's pockets.
3: Hochul's executive order places a one-year moratorium on data centers consuming 50 megawatts or more of electricity. A similar, more detailed moratorium on 20-megawatt facilities was passed by the New York State Legislature, but has not been signed by the governor. 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It's 6 minutes after 5 o'clock.

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0: It's All Things Considered from NPR News. I'm Juana Summers.
1: And I'm Sasha Pfeiffer. For hundreds of thousands of Haitian immigrants living in the United States, temporary protected status, or TPS, could end as soon as tonight.
2: If I don't get mistreated by ICE at the detention center, I may be killed in Haiti.
0: That story after this news.
3: Live from NPR News in Culver City, California, I'm Dwayne Brown. President Trump is on the road in suburban Detroit today, where he visited a GM facility before delivering a speech touting his economic policies more than 3 months before the midterm elections in the pivotal swing state.
4: The people that count, those people love Trump. Because I've done more for you than your parents, okay? Your parents are good. I'm not going to knock your parents, but I have been better to you than your parents. That I can tell you, and they would agree with me. Wherever they may be, they would agree.
3: His controversial tariff policies have affected many businesses in Michigan, where the economy relies on trade with Canada. Many businesses are now facing renewed tariffs imposed last week by the administration after the U.S. Supreme Court struck down his earlier duties on nearly every U.S. trading partner. A new change to the asylum process by a Department of Homeland Security agency could result in more cases being sent to immigration court. NPR's Amanda Bastillo says the goal is to reduce the backlog of cases.
5: Asylum is a protection immigrants can ask for once they are already in the country. Typically, they can apply at USCIS directly if they are here legally, like on a visa. The immigration court system is usually reserved for people who are already in the deportation process. But a new rule will allow USCIS officers to send cases to immigration court without interviewing the immigrant first. USCIS Director Joseph Edlow said in a statement that the asylum system has been exploited by people wanting a work permit and not with legitimate fear of persecution. But immigration lawyers warn that in immigration courts, asylum approvals are at a record low and people with valid claims of persecution might be denied. Jimena Bustillo, NPR News, Washington.
3: This is NPR.
6: 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This is a WAMC regional news update. I'm Lucas Willard. Nearly 80 animals were seized from a single property in Schoharie County this weekend, at a time when New York State officials are calling for stricter punishments for animal abusers. WAMC's Aaron Shello Levine has more.
7: 17 puppies, 12 dogs, 9 cats, 31 birds, 5 chickens, and 4 horses were taken from a home in Carlisle Saturday. State Senator Jim Tedisco is pushing to expand current punishments for individuals found guilty of animal abuse, including barring them from ever owning pets again, and wants to create a statewide animal abuser registry.
8: It's an indicator. This type of abuse, people who have these mental problems or just are bad people, they're going to go on to hurt human beings if they do that to animals that can't protect themselves.
7: Tedisco has also proposed legislation that would mandate psychiatric evaluation for those found guilty of animal abuse. A number of the puppies surrendered to the Susquehanna Society for the Prevention of Cruelty to Animals are suffering from parvovirus, temporarily closing the facility to the public, though adoption appointments can still be made. For WAMC, I'm Aaron Shello Levine.
6: A quick look at the forecast, partly cloudy and humid tonight with overnight lows in the mid-60s, mostly cloudy tomorrow, showers with a chance of thunderstorms in the afternoon with highs in the lower 80s. 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
1: This is a WAMC Business News Update. I'm Lucas Willard. A mixed day on Wall Street today. The NASDAQ fell 43 points to 24,932. The Dow Jones Industrial Average up 262 points to 52,210. The S&P 500 up 1 point, ending the day at 7,413. Cracker Barrel's CEO is stepping down nearly a year after an attempted rebrand of the chain led to fierce customer backlash. The company says Julie Messino

0: As the CEO of Bloomin' Brands, which owns Outback Steakhouse and other chains from 2019 to 2024. The Clinton Foundation has launched a new initiative to develop nonpartisan policy solutions with state and local governments. The Clinton Policy Institute focuses on improving health outcomes, economic security, and democracy, especially for women and children. The initiative has already collaborated with New York to ban cell phones in schools. And traffic is flowing across a new bridge over the Detroit River that will serve as a critical route for trade and tourism between the Canada and the U.S. The bridge is named for Gordie Howe, a native of Canada who famously played hockey for the Detroit Red Wings. Howe's descendants were among the first to drive across today. 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
1: This is All Things Considered from NPR News. I'm Juana Summers.
2: And I'm Sasha Pfeiffer. States that rely on the Colorado River expect major news as soon as today. It's about a new federal plan for sharing the river's water, and it will reverberate across those state economies, especially in California and Arizona and Nevada, because the plan is expected to result in big cutbacks in their water supply. Alex Hager at member station KJZZ in Phoenix is here to explain. Hi, Alex.
3: Hello.
2: So, Alex, as you know, seven states share in Colorado River water. Those states include some big cities, L.A., Phoenix, Denver. They rely on that water. Why is the federal government stepping in now and changing how much water each of the states can have?
3: Negotiators from the seven states that use the river have been trying for years to agree on a new plan that reins in demand for the shrinking river. But they could not find a consensus. So with the current rules expiring this fall, the federal government has to step in and impose its own plan.
2: So give us some more detail about what will change for those states that rely on this water.
3: We don't know the exact size of cutbacks yet, but Arizona, Nevada, and California are probably going to lose the most water. We expect the biggest cuts to hit the Phoenix and Tucson areas, and officials say the exact size of those cuts will probably be announced Friday. The big takeaway here, the reductions are all expected to happen in the downstream states. The other ones they were negotiating with, Colorado, Wyoming, Utah, and New Mexico, they did not volunteer to cut back on water use.
2: So the downstream states will take the biggest hit. Why aren't the upstream states seeing their share of the river also being reduced?
3: Those states argue they are cutting back. They are legally required to send a certain amount of water downstream every year. And because of drought and climate change, they say they have less water to send. Because they couldn't agree on cutbacks with their downstream neighbors, the feds had to go ahead with their own plan. So earlier this year, they proposed huge cutbacks to Arizona. Local leaders called the plan devastating. So then Arizona and its downstream allies countered. They basically said, "We will use much less water, but can you please let us do it on our own terms?" And that is a big part of the deal that's expected to come now.
2: Alex, you mentioned climate change. How much is that believed to factor into this new plan?
3: Most of the river starts as snow in the Rocky Mountains, and for the last 26 years, there has been less of it. There is less snow falling, it's melting earlier, it's getting soaked up by dry soil. The whole region is just getting hotter and drier, and there isn't as much water in the Colorado River as there used to be. Certainly not as much as 104 years ago when the first rules for sharing the Colorado River were written. So that is the driving force between these tough conversations about cutting back on use. Supply and demand are way out of balance, and the negotiations you're hearing about right now show how hard it is to bring down demand.
2: And these new rules, are they expected to be permanent?
3: They are not. These new rules would last for 10 years, but they will force negotiators to come back to the table every 2 years and tweak the plan in response to river conditions. The plan is designed to stop the nation's largest reservoirs from falling to dangerously low levels right now, but it doesn't give a lot of long-term certainty to people who use the Colorado River. That makes it hard for farms and cities across the West to plan for the future.
2: That's Alex Hager. He covers the Colorado River for member station KJZZ in Phoenix. Thanks, Alex.
3: Thanks for having me.
4: Democrats in Maine have a new candidate for Senate. His name is Troy Jackson. Jackson will square off this fall against longtime Republican incumbent Susan Collins in just one of a handful of races that

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2: Coming up on WAMC's Northeast Report, as President Donald Trump threatens new tariffs on Canada, North Country leaders say they're disappointed but not surprised. More from WAMC's Pat Bradley. Upstate New York needs firefighters. More from WAMC's Elias Guerra. And a free meals program in the Berkshires is keeping young people fed during the summer months. 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After headlines.

0: This is a WAMC News Update. I'm Mariam Ahmed. Regional officials said today mediators have achieved progress in getting the United States and Iran back to negotiations, after both sides paused attacks following a period of rapidly escalating tensions. But scattered attacks by armed groups across the region underscored the lingering tensions. Saudi Arabia said it had shot down drones fired by Iran-backed militias in Iraq that had targeted its petroleum facilities. Neither the U.S. nor Iran reported carrying out any attacks for 3 days, a respite after about 2 weeks of sustained bombardments that had led to increasing fears of a return to all-out war. New York Governor Kathy Hochul spoke with WAMC today about the Trump administration canceling green energy funding, allegedly for political reasons. The New York Times reported that federal officials ended $7.5 billion in research grants solely because they were in so-called blue states, including New York. Hochul said she has struggled to enact green energy projects in New York under the Trump administration and called the grant cancellations a shameful abuse of power.
1: It's disgusting. It's shameful. I mean, how do you stop money that was already approved to go to help us build up a strong, clean energy future, and you just pull the plug on it?
0: She added that the administration's move means New York has to change its timeline for reaching climate goals. The Climate Act, passed in 2019, aimed for 70% of electricity generated statewide to come from renewable energy sources. In March, Hochul said this target would be impossible to reach without raising utility costs and has proposed extending deadlines. A new report finds New York needs to spend $500 billion to combat the effects of climate change. The report from Rebuild by Design cited research of in-progress, recently completed, and planned adaptation projects across New York State. The group's Niadi Johnson says while potential costs are higher in coastal areas, the rest of the state is not immune.
2: We know that when governments don't invest in adaptation, greater costs get passed on to residents in the form of tax increases, insurance hikes, home repairs, business losses, etc.
0: The report suggests solutions like establishing long-term funding streams for climate adaptation and completing the statewide adaptation and resilience plan. Compensation packages for New York State's public sector workers could soon be impacted by a report comparing their salaries and benefits with private sector workers. State Civil Service Commissioner Tim Hoges tells Public Radio's The Capitol Press Room that the analysis is complete, and a final report will be released by the end of the year.
3: The analysis has showed us that we are competitive in a lot of areas, titles, jobs, with the private sector and not-for-profit sector. And then there's opportunities in other areas of the state. So it's a mixed bag. So it doesn't come out and say, hey, everything is below, or everything is above, or everything is right on par.
0: Commissioner Hoges said his department's report will issue multiple recommendations for state policymakers to choose from. For WAMC News, I'm Mariam Ahmed.
4: This is WAMC's Northeast Report. I'm Lucas Willard. As previous tariffs were set to expire, the Trump administration on Friday extended tariffs on about 99% of imports. Along New York's northern border, economists and business development officials are disappointed but not surprised by the move, as WAMC's North Country Bureau Chief Pat Bradley reports.
5: The extended import taxes place a 10-12.5% charge on goods coming into the U.S. North Country Chamber of Commerce President and CEO Gary Douglas was at the Farnborough Air Show in Britain, where worldwide business interests had gathered when the new tariffs were announced.
6: To some degree, there's almost kind of a numbness to these periodic announcements of American tariffs and the threats of tariff actions, because they've been in such a constant kind of cycle for the last year and a half now that they're no longer kind of stunning or shocking or surprising.
5: SUNY Plattsburgh economics professor Colin Reed is a former mayor of Plattsburgh. He doesn't think the new taxes will create greater damage than what has already been imposed.
7: Our region is very dependent on our relationship with Canada in particular, and Canada at this point, I think, has just pretty much just given up on having rational trade policy, and they realize that take the U.S. to court on this one, well, the president's going to find some loophole to apply some other premise, so I don't think that any more damage can really be done at this point because things are about as bad as they can really get at this point in Canada-U.S. relations.
5: SUNY Plattsburgh Center for the Study of Canada Director Christopher Kirky does not expect an immediate effect on regional cross-border trade either.
8: The biggest impact for us in the North Country is not a precipitous realignment or a drop in trade volumes, but rather that the so-called special relationship, as it's been dubbed, between Canada and the United States, does it really even exist anymore? These continuing tariffs and actions and statements by the president against Canada continue to reinforce in the mind of average Canadians that this relationship is really completely gone down the drain at this point.
5: The Trump administration's rationale for imposing this round of tariffs is that the importing countries have inadequately enforced bans on products made by forced labor. Reed says that trade provision is a century old and not applicable under current international trade.
7: That goes back to an era where forced labor around the world might have been a more prevalent problem, but it was also in the height of the beginning of the Great Depression, part of the Smoot-Hawley tariff regimes. So the times are very, very different then. It isn't a provision that really is applicable now in almost any circumstance, certainly not applying to 60 of our largest trading partners around the world.
5: Douglas says the forced labor reason will be legally challenged, and he believes the tariffs are more of a negotiating tactic as the U.S.-Mexico-Canada trade agreement begins renegotiations.
6: So no one is panicking yet about the specifics of this particular announcement. I think we've gotten kind of used to it in a tactical sort of way. The important thing, which we're hearing more resolve out of Canada, is get the heck to the table and seriously negotiate the extension of USMCA while addressing any other particular issues, side issues. Get them addressed by year's end. Let's get this done.
5: Reed notes that the new tariffs came days after the U.S. imposed, quote, a more symbolic 50% tariff on about $20 billion in goods from Canada, unquote. Those tariffs violate the U.S.-Mexico-Canada agreement, he says, and Canada is, quote, up in arms about both affronts, unquote, and the latest U.S. action will further turn the country to new trading partners. I'm Pat Bradley, WAMC News.
4: Students from across Sullivan County, New York, went to a different kind of school recently where police, firefighters, and paramedics were their teachers. 23 high schoolers, all ages 14 to 16, spent the week with first responders at the county's third annual Emergency Services Youth Academy. WAMC's Elias Guerra has more.
9: We did fire stuff, I think, the other day with that stuff. Yesterday we did the canine stuff, like bombs with the bomb squad. They showed us a robot that they bring to get the bomb and bring it back, and they explode it themselves the way that they want to and not how they, how the people who said the bombs want to. And we got to meet the canine dog unit, and that was super fun.
10: That was Alyssa McLeod, who said her father is second assistant chief at the Jeffersonville Fire Department. She plans to join him when she turns 16. Jake Zenas says cadets there can start at 16 years old and can learn a lot.
11: They go to calls. They watch the rest of the firefighters work. There are classes that they can also take. There's in-house training that they can take. As long as they show up to drills, work nights, and stuff like that. Firefighters more than happy to show them anything they want to know.
10: James Sherwood, 15 years old, is already a cadet at the Livingston Manor Fire Department. He's not old enough to go out on calls, but he still helps out.
12: But it's still a lot of fun. We get to sit there. We can clean the rigs. We
13: We get to go out on drill.
10: He said cadets even go to live fire sometimes as long as they stay at a safe distance.
13: Well, like this one drill that we went on, we were doing a controlled burn of a condemned house, and we were just, of course, we aren't allowed to do anything, so we had to watch from a safe distance, but we were still able to sit there and gain the experience of, like, watching how some things are handled.
10: Other students, like Makai Squire, said he's been looking for cadet programs across the Catskills and Hudson Valley.
14: What do you like the idea of being a firefighter?
15: Saving people. Yeah. Saving people. I like, and putting out fires, because something not everybody wants to do because it's a dangerous job.
10: Young people who want to join emergency services couldn't be doing so at a better time. John D'Alessandro with the Fire Association of the State of New York says that 80% to 85% of fire and emergency response in New York State is done by volunteers. And he said it's getting harder to recruit young people.
16: In the early 2000s, there were about 120,000 volunteers across the state. We estimate that we're somewhere in the neighborhood of 80,000 today. And that's because of a lot of different reasons. Society has changed. People's attitudes have changed. Young people are much more mobile. You know, they leave the communities they grew up in more often these days for a job or a significant other or to go away to school. So the challenge that we've been facing for the last 15 or so years is this sort of, you know, steady decline in the number of volunteers around the state.
10: D'Alessandro said it's an easier problem to identify than it is to fix. He said recent campaigns to get new members have worked to stop the decline. But the problem is acute in rural areas of New York. Tony Carlucci is the captain of Bethel Emergency Medical Services. He works there full time, but says the rest of Bethel EMS is all volunteer. Carlucci said it's even harder for EMS to recruit because people are always getting sick, which leads to burnout for volunteers.
17: It's a lot for a volunteer to do. Between responding from your house, getting your ambulance, and meeting on scene, assessing the patient, putting them in the ambulance, and then transporting whether to Harris or Orange, and then you have the offload time, and then you got to come back. A call could be 2 or 3 hours long, depending on where you're going.
10: Carlucci said they also struggle with retention, especially as more people move into the area. D'Alessandro said incentives like tax credits for volunteers have not increased in two decades. Recent state legislation would raise the tax credits for volunteer firefighters and ambulance crews from $200 to $800 and awaits the governor's decision. For Alyssa McLeod, being a firefighter is something of a calling.
9: They just help out, and my dad does it. He risks his life like every single time he goes on a call. And I just want to do it.
14: You're not worried about the danger at all?
9: I am, but it's also about helping other people.
10: For WAMC, I'm Elias Guerra.
4: 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Now, meteorologist Garrett Argyanis.
18: Hello and good afternoon. The weather is still largely quiet on this Monday here across eastern New York and western New England. We are starting to see some subtle changes to the weather, and then those changes will be very noticeable as we work through the next few days. But we are coming off a stretch of very nice weather. After the unsettled conditions during the mid part of last week, things settled down nicely for late week and over the weekend. And heading through the rest of this day, temperatures will be mild, and there is some humidity. That's the change from the weekend, as the humidity is up about a step or two. It's certainly not feeling tropical yet, though that will also come as the weather conditions change over the next few days. So late this afternoon into this evening, there might be a shower or two around. I think most areas will stay free of rain. Any spotty shower should wind down during this evening. Some areas of fog are likely overnight. It is going to be more humid than the past few nights. Overnight lows will be mainly in the 60s, though we'll have some 50s in our typically cooler locations. And then we'll see a storm work its way very slowly across the northeast. It's the type of storm that we would typically see during the fall, winter, or spring. It's a typical area of low pressure, and it's going to work its way near the Long Island coast. And because it's slow moving, that means conditions will be quite stormy for at least a few days. And there is going to be quite a bit of rain with this system. With the high humidity and that storm going by, we're likely to have downpours in this time frame. So there is the potential for flooding. It's tough to say exactly where that flooding will occur. You have to see how the storm sets up and where the rainfall really comes into shape. But the bottom line is there is the potential for flooding starting tomorrow, going through at least Wednesday. Showers linger into Thursday, and then I expect conditions will dry out during the day on Friday. Also be aware that there is the potential for some thunderstorms in that time frame as well. And now here's my latest regional forecast. First, for the North Country, the Adirondacks, all of Vermont, the Southern Champlain Valley, including Plattsburgh and Burlington, and the Lake George Saratoga region, including Glens Falls. For tonight, partly cloudy with a chance for a shower, some fog, lows in the 50s and 60s. Tomorrow, mostly cloudy with showers and thunderstorms likely, humid with highs in the 70s and 80s. For the Northern Catskills, Mohawk Valley and Southern Adirondacks, including Utica, Gloversville, and Oneonta. Tonight, partly cloudy with a chance for a shower, areas of fog, lows in the 50s and 60s. Tomorrow, mostly cloudy with showers and thunderstorms likely, humid with highs in the 70s and low 80s. For the Northern Catskills, mid and lower Hudson Valley and interior southern New England, including Middletown, Poughkeepsie, Westchester, Hartford, and Springfield. Tonight, partly cloudy with a chance for a shower, some fog, lows in the 60s. Tomorrow, mostly cloudy with showers and thunderstorms likely, humid with highs in the 70s and low 80s. For the Capital District, including Albany, Schenectady, and Troy, and the Berkshires. Tonight, partly cloudy with a chance for a shower, some fog, lows in the 60s. Tomorrow, mostly cloudy with showers and thunderstorms likely, humid with highs in the 70s and low 80s. Region-wide on Wednesday, cloudy with periods of rain, downpours likely, highs in the 70s. On Thursday, mostly cloudy with showers likely, with highs in the 70s. For WAMC, I'm meteorologist Garrett Argyenis.
4: 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A large unmasked van sat outside the Albany County Health Department on Monday. As WAMC's Sejina Shrestha reports, it was there for the rollout of a new behavioral health care program to serve the unhoused.
19: Albany County Mental Health Commissioner Dr. Stephen Giordano says while the van is county property, the decision to leave it blank and its design was intentional.
20: The last thing we wanted was a van that said Street Psychiatry Program, Albany County. It is seasonally heated and air-conditioned. There's comfortable seats. There's telecommunication. We could contact back to our home base to medical providers. We could do sessions in there. But most of the time, I think, we'll be driving that, parking it, and walking.
19: The vehicle is part of the county street psychiatry pilot program. It will be used by mental health professionals to deliver mental and behavioral health care throughout the county. According to Albany County, 17% of its unhoused population is experiencing behavioral health challenges such as mental illness or addiction. This finding comes as a report by the state comptroller found while homelessness across New York State decreased, homelessness in the capital region increased sharply between 2022 and 2024. County Executive Dan McCoy says the program is one of the many ways the county is attempting to address homelessness by trying to remove barriers and increase access to mental health care.
1: Our team will provide a non-judgmental case management addressing a wide spectrum of needs, from basic food, water, and protection from the elements, harm reduction, safe housing, support counseling, linked to additional services as needed.
19: The program consists of mental health professionals, such as a psychiatric nurse, a social worker, and a substance abuse counselor. Giordano explains one of the ways the professionals will work to address people's needs is by first building trust.
20: That's one of the most insidious things about some severe mental illnesses, is that one of the symptoms is they don't believe they have a mental illness. So that's where the trust comes in, a bottle of water, a sandwich. Maybe they'll like us more than tomorrow than they did yesterday. And the goal is to try to get them care that replicates what we can do here.
19: The program, which is funded in part through the county, is also receiving an additional $250,000 from the city of Albany. Mayor Dorsey Appleer says it was important to invest in it because homelessness is one of her constituents' largest concerns.
21: It is the issue. And I consistently hear from our residents and business owners and visitors about the need to address the trifecta: our unhoused situation, substance use, and mental health. It comes up all the time. It is the issue.
19: Giordano says the program aims to address these issues by treating unhoused people going through a mental health crisis in a humane and dignified way.
20: We have to convince the community that we live in that these people are not other. They are our friends and family and coworkers and mothers and brothers. And it's easy to talk about them when we think they're not us. And they're us.
19: For WAMC News, I'm Sajina Shrestha.
4: Free meals programs in Western Massachusetts are keeping hundreds of young people fed over the summer. As WAMC's Berkshire Bureau Chief Josh Landes reports, it's a vital resource for families reliant on the public school system for nutrition.
22: During the school year, over 900,000 students enrolled in the Massachusetts public school system can rely on getting breakfast and lunch every weekday. According to a 2025 study from the Greater Boston Food Bank and Mass General Brigham, over a million families in the Commonwealth regularly struggle to put food on the table, a figure that's more than doubled since 2019.
23: In Massachusetts, 40% of households are facing food insecurity, while, as you know, the cost of living just continues to rise, and we have large federal cuts in the SNAP area.
22: Karen Nowakowski is the Child Nutrition Outreach Manager for Project Bread. The Boston-based organization's work to end hunger includes connecting local school districts with federal programs to make sure that even during the summer break, young people remain fed. Summer Eats allows for all kids 18 and under, with no ID required, to have access to hot meals.
23: We do help them identify locations that people frequent, that they have good access to, that there is parking or public transportation so that people can get there safely and frequently. We also offer free promotional materials, signage, flyers, t-shirts, and all kinds of swag that we can give out to the community so that, again, more people learn about the Summer Eats program.
22: Pittsfield is the hub of Berkshire County, and with almost 4,700 students, it is the largest school district in the sparsely populated region. School System Director of Food Services Jeremy Wells says Summer Eats keeps his department humming, even while classes aren't in session.
24: Last year, we did about 37,000 meals during the summertime, between the time school let out to the time we reopened schools. This year, we're expecting right around the same, if not more.
22: Wells estimates around 1,000 young people a day visit free meal sites in Pittsfield.
24: It's a great chance for kids to get out of the house. This year and last year, we were fortunate enough to provide, especially with this year, we've expanded it a little bit more to parent guardians who are attending a site with their child are allowed to grab a free meal as well. So we're kind of opening it up to the community here.
22: Wells' team works from the central production kitchen at Pittsfield High School to get food out to eight meal sites around the city. Novakowski was impressed with what she found on her field visit.
23: Pittsfield had such a wide array of food options available. They had chicken tenders and sandwiches, and the sides have a diversity of summer fruits like cantaloupe and blueberries alongside potato salad and fresh carrots, and the kids were truly eating it up.
22: In contrast to Pittsfield, the town of Lee, located around 11 miles to the south, has less than 700 students and just one pickup site for meals. Novakowski says Project Bread's efforts are adapted to the needs of each community the org helps serve.
23: What we see in rural communities is that people have trouble accessing sites frequently. So one of the things that was put in place in Lee this year is a rural pickup site that is offered on Fridays at 4 o'clock at their Lee Elementary School, where you can go and pick up meals for the weekend for your family, in addition to the other breakfast and lunch meals that they're also serving. So that's one of the waivers that rural communities can get, where they can provide additional meals to community members.
22: Bonnie Fahey, the food service director for Lee Public Schools, says the offering has been taken up enthusiastically by the community.
0: Folks that we have come here, especially for the grab-and-go bags on Fridays, are extremely grateful. And every week they come, they say, I don't know what we would do without this. So they really appreciate everything that we're doing.
22: She says Summer Eats attracts around 20 kids a day for breakfast and upwards of 70 for lunch. The program is tied to the Lee Youth Association Summer Day Camp and will end for the town once the camp moves from the elementary school to the nearby private St. Mary's School in August.
0: I'll see people in town and they'll be like, oh my gosh, you know, I can't believe I'm back to, you know, now they have to provide the food for their children for lunch and breakfast. Where before they could drop them off, they didn't have to worry about it. And we were helping them out by doing it. So I think the kids miss it too.
22: Fahey says she wants to see the Summer Eats program continue to grow in Lee, but that accessibility issues like transportation are holding it back. Another barrier to maximizing the impact of the summer meals is less tangible, the persistent stigma around taking advantage of free food. Fahey says there's no need for anyone to pass up the opportunity.
0: I would say that they should just do what's best for their family, and we're here to help. So the more people we can help, the better we feel, and it's more success of our program.
22: Reporting from the WAMC News Berkshire Bureau at the Beacon Cinema, I'm Josh Landis.
4: New York State Police are asking Orange County fairgoers for information after a performer was shot by an arrow at the fair Friday night. Troopers say Ana Daza Tavera shot Edwin Cuervo Rangel while Cuervo Rangel was holding a foam target. Cuervo Rangel was airlifted to Westchester Medical Center in stable condition. An investigation into the incident is ongoing. A reminder that your comments are welcome at any time. The WAMC listener comment line is 800-695-9170. Again, 800-695-9170. WAMC's Northeast Report was produced by Andrew Pugliese and WAMC News Director Andrew Waite. Thanks to Emily on the board, and thanks to everybody on the WAMC News team. I'm Lucas Willard. 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

0: If you are out this weekend taking in the performing arts, Broadway, community theater, live music, what have you, thanks, because you are helping to revive a big business. According to data from Research and Markets, which is just like it sounds, a market research firm, ticket sales for live events in North America are back to 93% of what they were in 2019. And it turns out that what falls into that performing arts category, it's a range. Here's today's installment of our series, My Economy.
1: My name is Serenity Smith Fortune.
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1: And I am the co-founder and producing director of the New England Center for Circus Arts.
2: My twin sister and I founded it 20 years ago. We performed as aerialists for over 30 years and then made Brattleboro, Vermont, our home. The way we got into circus was sort of by accident. We needed a summer job, and we ended up getting hired to teach circus at a summer camp. It was basically an apprenticeship. They taught us how to teach fire eating, trick roller skating, tight wire, flying trapeze. And then about 2 weeks later, all the kids showed up, and we were teaching.

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1: From WHYY in Philadelphia, I'm Terry Gross with Fresh Air. Leila Slimani won France's top literary award, the Goncourt Prize. Her trilogy of novels is inspired by three generations of her Moroccan family. She writes from her dual perspective as biracial, with members of her family representing the countries of the colonized and colonizer. In Morocco, you can be imprisoned for having sex outside of marriage or to even engage in sex if you're gay or lesbian.
2: I had a very dark vision of sexuality. I was always worried.
1: Today we talk about her life and her family. Her father served as Morocco's Minister of Economics, became a bank president, was imprisoned, and then exonerated years after his death. Her mother was one of Morocco's first women doctors. Slimani completed her education in France, where she continues to live. First News.
3: Live from NPR News in Washington, I'm Ryland Barton. President Trump spoke in Michigan today after visiting a General Motors site. He touted Republican policies in the swing state just over 3 months ahead of the midterms, as NPR's Danielle Kurtzleben reports.
4: The White House had promoted Trump's visit as related to his trade agenda and manufacturing in particular. However, his speech did not focus on those topics, but was instead wide-ranging. Trump spent significant time criticizing Democrats and at one point took aim at cities led by Democrats.
5: When they take something over, it's always dirty. The sidewalks are dirty. The people are, I hate to say this, not clean, okay?
4: Republican Congress members from Michigan also addressed the crowd. Ahead of the midterms, polls show voters modestly prefer Democrats in this year's congressional elections. Danielle Kurtzleben, NPR News.
3: Trump's visit came a week before Michigan's primary in the U.S. Senate race. Democrats face another ideological battle. Congresswoman Haley Stevens is running against public health official Abdul El-Sayed, who's more left-leaning. Trump has endorsed former Congressman Mike Rogers in the Republican primary. Temporary protected status is expected to end today for at least 300,000 Haitians living in the U.S. Thousands more people from other countries also stand to be affected in the coming days. NPR's Jimena Bustillo reports.
6: Temporary protected status offers legal status that is not permanent, but does lift the threat of deportation. It is granted to individuals from countries that the Secretary of Homeland Security determines are too dangerous for people to go home to. But the Trump administration has canceled TPS for several countries, including Haiti. That means that after this expected expiration, thousands of people may lose legal status and could be targeted for removal. The administration has encouraged people to move back to Haiti, but immigration advocates say the change and moving deadlines have made life uncertain for TPS holders, their families, and their employers. Jimena Bustillo, NPR News, Washington.
3: Kentucky Republican Senator Mitch McConnell released another photo of himself today as he faces continued questions about his ability to serve. Kentucky Public Radio's Sylvia Goodman says the 84-year-old has given no news interviews since he was hospitalized more than a month ago.
7: McConnell has missed 38 roll call votes since he was hospitalized after falling and losing consciousness at his Washington, D.C. home. He says he's still undergoing vigorous rehabilitation and will have to miss this weekend's annual Fancy Farm picnic, a major political event in the state he's attended for decades. In a statement, McConnell says he is working hard to return to the Senate. Calls for more information on McConnell's health are ramping up, including from Kentucky's Democratic Governor Andy Beshear. The Office of the Attending Physician says congressional doctors are visiting McConnell daily, and he is completing daily physical therapy sessions to minimize his future risk of falls. For NPR News, I'm Sylvia Goodman in Louisville, Kentucky.
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8: 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Other contributors include Lilly Endowment, a private foundation supporting NPR's coverage of religion and spirituality, and Jarl and Pamela Mohn, focusing on civil liberties, foster youth, public radio, and the arts.
9: This is WAMC News. I'm Mariam Ahmad. Homelessness is down overall in New York State, according to the latest numbers from the Office of Comptroller Tom DiNapoli. But in the Hudson Valley, the homeless population is growing. WAMC's Sam Dingman reports.
10: Columbia and Greene counties saw the most significant spike in homelessness, with numbers rising more than 10% since the previous statewide count. Tina Sharp is a founding member of the Columbia Greene Housing Coalition, and she says the reason for the increase is simple.
11: I think the number one factor that contributes to an increase in homelessness in Columbia and Greene counties is the actual cost of housing.
10: Since 2021, housing prices in both counties have risen over 97%. Sharp says finding a place to live has become prohibitively expensive, even for people working full-time jobs.
11: If you're living at the median income in Columbia and Greene counties and you don't own a house yet, the likelihood that you will is zero.
10: The skyrocketing costs, Tina says, create a logjam.
11: You have some people who may be living in affordable housing right now. They'd like to go out and buy or move into an apartment, but there's no place to move to. And so what that means is there's no place for folks that have lost their housing to go to.
10: For WAMC News, I'm Sam Dingman.
9: In the forecast tonight, partly cloudy, lows in the mid-60s, and mostly cloudy with showers likely tomorrow, highs in the lower 80s. For WAMC News, I'm Mariam Ahmed.
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